All things Southern Gospel. That's what you'll find on Singing News Radio. Hi, everyone. I'm Danny Jones. Welcome to hour number two of this edition of the Fourth Page Playlist. Coming up this hour, music from Brian Free and Assurance, the Mark Trammell Quartet, the Lefevre Quartet, and whoever else we can throw in. Stick around.

learn to sing. From have a little talk to just a closer walk when harmony was the thing. You were oh so cool in singing school if you knew your part by shape. Tenor, lead, baritone, bass, that's still what I love.

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Hi, everyone. I'm Danny Jones. 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

dreams. And I'm not the only one who needs a word from you. Lord, show me if I'm praying wrong, if what you will and what I want has me confused. I know you want what's best for me.

If you like Southern gospel music, you will definitely love Singing News Radio. Hi, everyone. I'm Danny Jones. Welcome to another hour of the Fourth Page Playlist, the program on Singing News Radio that does what? That's right. We play your favorites, my favorites, and soon-to-be favorites. Stay tuned.

morning came so early that it even took the sun by surprise. 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The night was so dark, there were no stars to even pierce the blackness of the skies. I spent the time in misery. So Lord, can you undo this broken, tangled mess I've made? My foolish choices too. 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

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I'm Danny Jones. 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
6: 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Well, first, let's talk about actual magnesium. That's an essential mineral that is needed for more than 300 different processes in the body, according to one dietitian. And most people get enough of it simply from the foods they eat. Now, if you're not getting enough, there are a few different types of supplements you can try. But as always, you should talk to your doctor before starting any new medication or supplement, whether it's prescription or over-the-counter. Now, when it comes to the science, we looked into this, and I gotta say, there's not a lot of strong evidence that magnesium supplements will actually help you sleep. They might help you manage pain, they might help you lower your stress levels, or work to get your muscles to relax. And maybe it's those things then that help you get some better sleep. I'm Dr. Sanjay Gupta, helping you live a better life.

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I'm Danny Jones. Welcome to the final hour of this edition of the Fourth Page Playlist. 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
2: Did you know that almost half the vegetables and more than three quarters of the fruit that we eat in this country come from just one state, California? Yeah, it's true. And according to a new report by the Environmental Working Group, a health advocacy organization, a lot of this produce is tainted with PFAS, which are sometimes referred to as forever chemicals. Why? Well, the EPA says pesticides keep America's food supply safe, abundant, and affordable. And of course, these chemicals are used in every state, not just California. Now, if you are worried, though, about how much you're consuming, the best thing to do is to buy organic produce, if and when you can. Organic or not, you should rinse all fruits and vegetables under running water. Don't use any soap. And as one epidemiologist told us, use a brush on sturdier items like carrots, potatoes, and cucumbers. I'm Dr. Sanjay Gupta, helping you live a better life.
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7: You ever wake up in the middle of the night or maybe first thing in the morning and notice drool on your pillow? Unless you're sleeping next to someone who hasn't already seen all your good, bad, and ugly, it's probably not that big a deal and not anything to worry about unless it's something that just started happening recently. When people drool at night, it's often because of a stuffy nose, acid reflux, or being a mouth breather. People who sleep on their stomach or side are more likely to drool than someone who sleeps on their back. But in some cases, drooling at night can be a warning sign of something more serious, like dental issues, sleep apnea, or even early symptoms of Parkinson's disease. If you're at all concerned about this, the best place to start is with an ENT doctor, an ears, nose, and throat doctor. They can recommend a sleep study to possibly get some answers. I'm Dr. Sanjay Gupta, helping you live a better life.
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4: More and more people are using magnesium supplements to help them sleep. 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And do they really work? Well, first, let's talk about actual magnesium. That's an essential mineral that is needed for more than 300 different processes in the body, according to one dietitian. And most people get enough of it simply from the foods they eat. Now, if you're not getting enough, there are a few different types of supplements you can try. But as always, you should talk to your doctor before starting any new medication or supplement, whether it's prescription or over-the-counter. Now, when it comes to the science, we looked into this, and I gotta say, there's not a lot of strong evidence that magnesium supplements will actually help you sleep. They might help you manage pain, they might help you lower your stress levels, or work to get your muscles to relax. And maybe it's those things then that help you get some better sleep. I'm Dr. Sanjay Gupta, helping you live a better life.
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9: Recent survey conducted by Common Sense Media found one-third of teenagers prefer AI companions over humans for serious conversations. There's a term for that, social offloading. And experts we talked to warned that this habit could be stunting emotional growth, leaving an already isolated generation who came of age during the pandemic even less prepared for the messiness of human interaction. Sure, AI can help you polish whatever it is you're looking to say, but that's not very human, right? It's the messiness that makes our interactions with each other so real. It's also what makes them so validating, help us to develop our confidence, our voice, our deep bonds with each other. Psychiatrists we talked to encouraged turning to family or friends when you're struggling to express yourself. They are keen to help. I'm Dr. Sanjay Gupta, helping you live a better life.
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1: We have an anchor that keeps the soul.
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3: I want us tonight to think about several passages of Scripture. I don't have any specific text. Typically, I like to take a text and look at that text. Tonight, however, I want to look at a number of verses, and I want us to think about some of the goals that we would do well to implement for the new year. Many of us are goal-oriented. As a matter of fact, I would imagine that many of you, prior to the beginning of 2018, probably thought about some things that you would like to accomplish in this new year. And I think it's great to be goal-oriented. I think it's very effective to sometimes take stock of where you are and where you want to be. And typically we talk about goals that we have by way of our physical body, our physical health. Sometimes we are financially motivated to be goal-oriented. Tonight, however, I want to talk about what I would call spiritual goals. And I want to, in a very simplistic way, share with you three goals that I think we could implement and I believe would help us to be what God would have us to be in the new year. First, I want to talk about, in this new year, I would encourage all of us to look upward. Because really, when you think about the Christian life, everything revolves around the Lord, doesn't it? And so we talk about focusing our eyes upward, thinking about all the great blessings that we enjoy in Christ, thinking about what God has done for us through Christ. And so, what about looking upward? Two things very quickly. First, I want to suggest that we spend time every day in private devotion to God. You know, a lot of us like to exercise daily, and there's nothing wrong with that. I think it's helpful. I think it helps to clear the mind, to bring clarity of thought to our mind. I think it's helpful to the physical body. But more importantly, we ought to exercise our spiritual lives. You remember the Apostle Paul, many, many years ago, talked about how bodily exercise profits a little. But he said, godliness is much more profitable, isn't it? In other words, accentuating that spiritual dimension of life. So what about private devotion to God? Two things here. First, I want to encourage you to spend time every single day in prayer to God. Now, the passage that Jordan read a moment ago in Colossians chapter 3, Paul said, if then you were raised with Christ, seek those things which are above, where Christ is sitting at the right hand of God. In verse 2, he said, set your mind on things above and not on the things which are on this earth. One of the real challenges is for us to maintain a spiritual mindset in the world in which we live, isn't it? I mean, you think about all of the things that we're bombarded with on a daily basis. And so it's necessary to rope off time, to develop some quiet time every day to reflect and to pray to God. You know, Jesus taught that men ought to always pray and not to faint. In other words, you can become discouraged. If you just look at things going on in the world and how the world is at large, let me tell you what, you can get discouraged very quickly. Sometimes we become discouraged in the church. And so one of the ways to offset discouragement is to pray to God. And then I think about the words of Paul in Philippians chapter 4 when he said, in nothing be anxious, but in everything with prayer and supplication, with thanksgiving, let your request be made known unto God. And he said, in so doing, we enjoy the peace that passes all understanding. So every day, rope off some time, whether it's early in the morning. I think about David. You remember David in Psalm 55? said, evening, morning, and noon will I pray and cry aloud, and he'll hear my voice. So spend some time every day praying to God. I would encourage you to pray for yourself, for your family members, for your friends, for the church, for our elders, our deacons. There's so many things that we can pray for, and there's a great list of things that we can pray for throughout Scripture. We talked about some of the purposes of prayer last week. There's a second thing I want to encourage you to do by way of private devotion. First, spend time in prayer, and then secondly, take time every day to read, study, and meditate on God's Word. You will never go wrong spending time in Scripture. Do you remember the psalmist of old said he meditated on the law of Jehovah? And he said he meditated on that law day and night. In Psalm 119, 97, the psalmist said, oh, how I love your law. It's my meditation all the day. And so, really, when you think about the Scriptures, there is a storehouse of treasure right here. There is so much to learn. And in reading and studying the Scriptures, it encourages, it enlightens, it does so many things for us, spiritually speaking. If you're down, read the Scriptures. If you're up, read the Scriptures. Let me say this. If somebody were to ask me, what should I read? Well, I would suggest every day reading one chapter out of the gospel narratives, Matthew, Mark, Luke, and John. If you read a chapter a day every month, you can go through the four narratives of the gospel. And so over the course of a year, you can read through Matthew, Mark, Luke, and John three times. And then spend time in the Psalms. If you want insight into what life is all about, read the Psalms, because David, for example, you get to sit right beside David as he faces some of the highs and lows and joys and frustrations of life. And you'll see him on some occasions on the mountaintop, and then there are times when he's down in the valley. And note, if you would, the great dependence that he had in God. So read the Psalms, and then by way of practical application, I would encourage us in the Old Testament to read the Proverbs, 31 chapters in Proverbs. You can read a chapter a day, and you can read through the book of Proverbs 12 times in a year. And then by way of the New Testament counterpart to the book of Proverbs would be the book of James. Five short chapters, so much practical information. And so if you want a starting point, that would be it. So by way of private devotion, pray to God daily. Read His Word daily. Then public devotion to God. This has to do with our corporate worship. I'm very grateful to those of you that chose to come back tonight. And sometimes people ask the question, why should I come to worship? There are two reasons why I think we ought to want to worship God. One is because we have the opportunity to bow in the presence of God, to give Him the homage that He is due. The word worship means acts of reverence paid to deity. The psalmist, I think, expressed it well in Psalm 95 when he said, oh, come, let us worship and bow down. Let us kneel before the Lord our Maker. In other words, we have the opportunity to bow in the presence of our Creator, to acknowledge Him as the God of our life, and to recognize that we are utterly dependent upon Him every single day, to express gratitude for all the great blessings and favors that He has bestowed on us. And so we come to God first and foremost to give, don't we? And I would say that when we come to worship, we come with the attitude of giving something back to God. In other words, we're giving Him our adoration and praise. And then we come to get, don't we? You know, I think about we come to give, we come to get. Well, somebody says, what would I get out of worship? Well, there are two things. First, I think we gain edification. In other words, we develop spiritual strength and maturity by being together. Let me just cite for you a passage of Scripture. The Apostle Paul, when he met with the elders of the church from Ephesus while he was in Miletus, talked about the importance of feeding on God's Word. As a matter of fact, he instructed them to shepherd, to feed the church of God, he said, which was purchased with the blood of Christ. In verse 32, he said, "And now I commend you to God and to the word of His grace, which is able to build you up." One of the byproducts of worship is we come to give, but also to get. And I said just a minute ago, you think about all the forces that are at work in the world in which we live. Sometimes you come home at night and you feel like you've just been beaten to a pulp, beaten down, don't you? And so every first day of the week, we have the opportunity to come and to be edified, to be built up, to remind ourselves that the God we serve is worth our time, our energy, our love, our commitment. So we come to be edified and also to be enriched. In Acts chapter 2, verse 42, the Bible talks about how the early church continued steadfastly in the apostles' doctrine and in fellowship. When you come to corporate worship, you are surrounded by some of the finest people in the world. Think about that for a minute. You are around people that Peter identifies as those of like precious faith. We have the same goals, the same aspirations. We have the same hurts, frustrations. And yet, on the other hand, we have the same joys. We sometimes ride the crest of success together. But we are enriched by being with one another. To think that we can spend quality time with people who are identified as believers. Let me tell you what, that's a great blessing. So first and foremost, I would say, look upward. Secondly, I would say, look inward. It's never a bad thing to evaluate where you are in life. And so here's what I would say. As we begin this new year, evaluate where you are in life. Now, sometimes we do that physically. There are times when we sit down with financial advisors and we take stock of where we are financially. There are times when we sit down and take stock, take inventory of where our family is as a whole. But could I encourage you to sit down and inventory where you are spiritually? The Bible talks a lot about faith, doesn't it? As a matter of fact, I think about Jesus, who spoke of those who lacked faith. He also talked about those who had little faith. And then there were those who had great faith. In Romans chapter 4, verse 20, Paul speaks of the great patriarch Abraham, who had a strong faith. And you think about believing the words of God when he said, "You're going to have a child, you and Sarah." And so, assess where you are. Do you have great faith? Strong faith? Do you lack faith? Do you have little faith? So assess where you are, and then here's the key. Where do you want to go? Where do you want to be? What do you want to define you in 2018 as a Christian? Did you know that there is a correlation in our spiritual strength and our study of God's Word, our prayer life, our attendance in corporate Bible study, the worship to God? All of those things will do what? They will help us to get where we want to get. Sometimes it's good to be honest with ourselves. Paul said in 2 Corinthians chapter 13, "Examine yourselves whether you're in the faith." Is it a good thing sometimes to sit down and to just be very honest and candid with ourselves and say, "Okay, here's where I am. Here's where I want to be. We got a lot of young folks here. We have a lot of young people in this congregation that I really believe could one day serve as elders. Others could serve as deacons. Some might marry a young man who will serve as an elder, who will serve as a deacon. We have young folks here that will one day be Bible teachers in our Bible classes, song leaders, preachers. I mean, you think about all the possibilities. So how do you get from point A to point B? You gotta come up with a plan, don't you? What is it we say? Plan your work, work your plan. Isn't that helpful? So you think about where you are spiritually. And I would also encourage you to do this. Think about where your family is, spiritually speaking. Is your family where they ought to be? Are they where you want them to be? More importantly, are they where God wants them to be? Let's just say that from your perspective, from the Scripture's perspective, maybe you're not where you ought to be. Let me tell you what, there's hope. The hope is that you can be everything that God wants you to be. How do you do that? Commit. Make the commitment. Think again about what Paul said in Colossians chapter 3. Set your mind on things above and not on things which are on this earth. Sometimes we get so caught up in the world, we lose sight of what's really important, don't we? You remember the Apostle Paul talked about how he looked not at the things which are seen, but at the things which are not seen. He said, the things which are seen are temporary. The things which are not seen, he said, are eternal. And so, to focus on spiritual things, to make some spiritual goals in life, let me tell you what, it will bless you. It will bless your life. So, look upward to God in 2018. Look inward to God in 2018. Thirdly, look outward. Look outward in 2018. What do I mean by that? Think about how Jesus demonstrated time and again interest in the lost. There are two things here that I want to share with you. I want to encourage all of us to develop interest in those who are lost. And then I want to encourage us to invest in the lost. So what about being interested in lost people? Look at the life of Jesus. Was Jesus not interested in people who were lost and dying in sin? Yes, he was. Do you remember when he was in the household of Matthew, the tax collector? And the religious leaders chided him because they said, your master, your teacher, eats with publicans and sinners. And Jesus said, well, those who are well do not need a physician, but those who are sick. Jesus would say, while visiting with Zacchaeus, and as recorded by Luke in Luke chapter 19, that the Son of Man has come to seek and to save the lost. Look at Jesus' life. The Lord Jesus Christ was interested in people. And I want to encourage us to be interested in the lost, because behind every face is an eternal soul that will live forever somewhere one day, either in heaven or hell. We have the opportunity to reach out to those who are lost. The Great Commission involves every single one of us. We're all Christians. We've all been instructed to go and to teach others the gospel. And so, as we begin this new year, I want to encourage you to first and foremost be interested in the lost. But then there's a second thing. I want to encourage you to invest in the lost. Let's just start with our own family right here. Are there members here in this congregation that you know of that from a spiritual vantage point are not where they ought to be? You know what the answer to that is, don't you? Sure. Yes, there are people here that aren't where they ought to be, spiritually speaking. Here's what I want to encourage you to do. Identify a family or maybe one individual who you know is not where they need to be. Start praying for them. Send them a card. Send them a note and just say, look, we missed you. We want you here. We need you here. Encourage them and keep encouraging them. And let me tell you what, sometimes it's going to take a long time to get through. But you just keep on keeping on. Keep encouraging. So, if you know somebody here that's not where they ought to be, think about taking them under your wing and saying, you know what, I'm going to make it my mission in 2018 to try to get them to grow spiritually, to be where they need to be, where they ought to be. We can do that. So, I think it's going to take befriending those who are not where they ought to be. We talk about investing in the lost. Was Jesus not a friend to sinners? When Jesus broke down those barriers at Jacob's well with the Samaritan woman, was he not investing some time in somebody who had an eternal soul? The answer is yes. Did he not give her a ray of hope that, you know what, there's a better way to live? Yes, he did. And so I think about Jesus, the people that he came in contact with, and the fact that we can befriend those who are lost, those who are in the church who may not be where they ought to be, those who are outside the church that need the gospel of Christ. So befriend them. And then, as I said a moment ago, pray for them. Pray that God will open their heart to being receptive to the truth of God. Pray for opportunities to share the gospel. Let me just read for you very quickly a passage from Colossians chapter 4 along these lines. In Colossians 4:2, Paul said, continue earnestly in prayer, being vigilant in it with thanksgiving. And then he said, meanwhile, praying also for us that God would open to us a door for the word, to speak the mystery of Christ, for which I am also in chains. He said that I may make it manifest as I ought to speak. Paul here is asking the church at Colossae to pray for him. His prayer is that God would open doors so that he might have the opportunity to share the gospel. So can we not pray that doors will open, whether it's in our family, among our friends, our neighbors, our classmates, our co-workers, whatever. Ask God to open some doors, and when those doors open, run through them. Seize the opportunity. So, befriend the lost, pray for the lost, and then teach the lost. That's what Paul did. Do you remember in the book of Philippians when Paul talked about being chained to a Roman guard? And those Roman guards were rotating every 4 to 6 hours. So every 4 to 6 hours in the course of a 24-hour day, a new guard came on duty. For 4 to 6 hours, what do you think the Apostle Paul talked about? Colossians is a prison epistle, isn't it? So would you not say that doors of opportunity were opened even though he was chained to a Roman guard? He could exercise the right, the privilege to share the gospel with that person. Let me tell you what. Jesus talked about the fields being white to harvest. I'm convinced that there are lots of people not just in the world at large, but right here in Olive Branch, right here in this Mid-South area. There are people that are unhappy with where they are in life. They're not satisfied. They're not content. They look at their children. They worry about the future. They have all these anxieties, all these fears, and they're asking questions. Is there something better? Is there a better way of life? What's the future hold? Don't you know that we have the gospel? That we can share a glimmer of hope with people that feel hopeless? We have so many blessings. And we can be a tremendous source of encouragement to people in this world. You think about changing the complexity of our nation. How are we going to change America? How are we going to change the hearts and lives of people? Let me tell you how we do it. We do it with the gospel, don't we? The other day I was listening to one of the television stations or one of the news channels. It was right after the recent shooting at Wolf Chase Galleria Mall. They were interviewing a former mayor from Memphis and talking about the problems that we face in this country. And here's what he said. I thought he was right on target. He said, there is a breakdown in the family. Well, that's true. There is. Okay, so what are we going to do about it? Here's what we can do about it. Look out. Think about how people in our world, in this Mid-South area, think about how they need the gospel. One soul at a time. Can we reach people with the gospel? Yes, we can. Are there people out there who have honest and good hearts like Jesus talked about? Yes, there are. So if we do our job, God will certainly do His job, because God said through Isaiah the prophet centuries ago, His word will not return to Him void. So the question is, do we have faith? I hope we do. As you think about being goal-oriented for 2018, I want to encourage you to begin by looking upward. Then look inward. Thirdly, look outward. Let's do all that we can to be a blessing in the lives of others in this new year. Would you pray with me? Our Father in heaven, we're so thankful for a new year. And we're grateful for all the great blessings and favors that we enjoy in Christ. We're thankful for your love for us. We're thankful to be a member of the body that you have promised to save. And we're thankful for the power of your word and for the influence that it exerts throughout this world and in our lives. Help us to be everything that you would have us to be in this new year. Help us to be sensitive to those who are outside of Christ, to recognize their needs, to befriend them, to pray for them, to teach them. Help us to do everything that we can to make your word known to those around us. And help us to live in such a way so that we bring honor and glory to you. It's in the name of Jesus that we pray. Amen. If you're here tonight and you're not a Christian, could I encourage you to begin the new year in Christ? What would you need to do? Well, believe that Jesus is the Son of God. Jesus, as you well know, identified himself as the Son of God. Peter said, you're the Christ, the Son of the living God. Repent of your sins. Turn from a life of sin, as Peter instructed on Pentecost Day. And then confess with your mouth what you believe in your heart, that Jesus is the Son of God. Be buried with him in baptism so that all your sins can be washed away. Acts 22:16. In doing that, God will then add you to the church, the body of Christ. And the assurances are that if we are faithful to Him, we'll have a home with Him in heaven one day.
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9: You ever wake up in the middle of the night or maybe first thing in the morning and notice drool on your pillow? Unless you're sleeping next to someone who hasn't already seen all your good, bad, and ugly, it's probably not that big a deal and not anything to worry about, unless it's something that just started happening recently. When people drool at night, it's often because of a stuffy nose, acid reflux, or being a mouth breather. People who sleep on their stomach or side are more likely to drool than someone who sleeps on their back. But in some cases, drooling at night can be a warning sign of something more serious, like dental issues, sleep apnea, or even early symptoms of Parkinson's disease. If you're at all concerned about this, the best place to start is with an ENT doctor, an ears, nose, and throat doctor. They can recommend a sleep study to possibly get some answers. I'm Dr. Sanjay Gupta, helping you live a better life.
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16: 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Probably not a good chance you're going to see that. In years gone by, I spent a lot of time hunting elk in the Rocky Mountains. During that time, I got to know a number of outfitters. Those outfitters took their clients deep into the mountains by horse or mule. Not one time would they ride them in on a donkey. Actually, a mule's an offspring of a donkey and a horse, but the average donkey's just too small for an adult to ride. And that's why when you read the Bible, you see that King David and Solomon, they had a mule well-trained mule. You read that King Ahasuerus in the Book of Esther, he had a nice horse. No king would ever think of riding a donkey. But here's a story of one who did. As we come to this chapter, we're coming now to the final part of the Gospel of Mark. In the next six chapters, we will see Christ's final ministry in Jerusalem. He'll be betrayed, he'll suffer, he'll die on a cross, and he'll rise again from the dead. What we really have in Mark is a straight beeline from Galilee to Jerusalem. And the entrance of Christ into Jerusalem here is a key moment in his life because he enters Jerusalem and he's clearly recognized, as you'll see, by a vast number of people as the Messiah. They understand that. They get this point as he rides into Jerusalem. He's going to cleanse the temple. He's going to challenge and confront spiritual leaders. He'll publicly debate them and show them to be wicked. He'll teach his disciples about the coming destruction that's going to hit Jerusalem. He'll teach them about a new Passover that will replace the old Passover. And all of this will lead to his arrest, his trials, his crucifixion, and resurrection. Now, everything that happens to Jesus Christ is divinely orchestrated. Both he and his Father are intricately working out the sovereign will of God. They're on a divine schedule. And to begin all of this, we come to this very interesting text because Christ publicly enters into Jerusalem by riding on a donkey. And that actually ends up proving he's the God, Savior, Messiah, King. Now, you recall last time we were together, we saw an incredible miracle of a blind man who just kept screaming, "Son of David, have mercy on me." He's screaming that out on the main road that's leading into Jerusalem. And by him screaming this at the top of his lungs, they couldn't shut him up. But what the people were hearing is, this is the Son of David. This is the Messiah. He was identifying him as the King of the Jews. So his entrance now into Jerusalem comes on the backdrop of that. And these people have a real good perspective as to just who Jesus Christ is. And even though this turns out to be a major public declaration of who Christ is, he's the Messiah, Christ himself is not necessarily screaming this out. The people are. The fact of the matter is, they don't have a relationship with him. Now, there are four divine messianic actions I want to show you. First of all, he prepares to enter Jerusalem by acquiring a donkey, verses 1 to 6. We read, as they approached Jerusalem at Bethphage and Bethany near the Mount of Olives, he sent two of his disciples and said, go into the village opposite you, and immediately as you enter it, you will find a colt tied there on which no one has yet ever sat. Untie it and bring it here. Jesus is traveling, you recall, from Jericho to Jerusalem. The text says they were at Bethphage. No one knows precisely where this city is. Most think it was about a half mile, perhaps, away from Bethany. Bethany, we know, was located about 2 miles out of Jerusalem, so that's probably about a half mile away. And we would learn later from John's gospel that Bethany was the hometown of Lazarus and his sisters Mary and Martha. Jesus will spend several nights in Bethany. He'll move in and out of Jerusalem, making that 2-mile trip in and out of Jerusalem multiple times. Verse 1 says this is happening near the Mount of Olives. That's critical because that's directly connected to Jerusalem. It's a mountain that rises about 2,600 feet above sea level. It overlooks the Temple Mount. And Zechariah predicts that this will be the very mount where Jesus Christ one day will return and put his feet down the second time in the day of judgment. And Ezekiel predicts the same thing. So it's not a coincidence that Mark brings up this is near the Mount of Olives. And the reference to being near the Mount of Olives clearly connects us to that book of Zechariah. And there's an interesting prediction that Zechariah makes. So I want you just to go back in your Bibles into the Old Testament a little bit. Just before the last book of the Old Testament sits this book of Zechariah. And I'd like you to look at chapter 9, if you would, please. And I want you to notice what is predicted by Zechariah in Zechariah 9:9. Rejoice greatly, O daughter of Zion, shout in triumph, O daughter of Jerusalem. Behold, your king is coming to you. He is just and endowed with salvation, humble and mounted on a donkey, even on a colt, the foal of a donkey. Now, I want you to look at verse 10. I will cut off the chariot from Ephraim and the horse from Jerusalem. You had the choice of all kinds of animals. You could get on a good horse. You could get on an impressive mule, but it is predicted by Zechariah that this king of yours, who's going to come, the king of glory, is going to come riding into Jerusalem on the back of a donkey. Clear back in the book of Genesis, there was a prediction about some donkey colt. Go back to Genesis 49, if you would, for just a moment. These are noteworthy passages to look at. In Genesis 49, there's a description made here about somebody who'd come through the line of Judah. I mean, we're talking about the first book of the Bible. And in Genesis 49, I want you to notice verse 9. Judah is a lion's whelp. From the prey, my son, you have gone up. He couches, he lies down as a lion, and as a lion who dares rouse him up. The scepter shall not depart from Judah, nor the ruler's staff from between his feet until Shiloh comes, and to him shall be the obedience of all the people. So one's going to come through Judah who would one day be in charge of all people. He ties his foal to the vine and his donkey's colt to the choice vine. Clear back in the first book of the Bible, there's this amazing prediction about one who would come from the tribe of Judah, who would ultimately be the king who would rule over all the people. He would be coming into Jerusalem on a donkey's colt. Now, Jesus sent two of his disciples to the village ahead of them to get a donkey. I don't know what two disciples they were, but two of these disciples fulfills biblical prophecy. Sometimes people doing non-glamorous jobs in the work of the Lord have no idea as to the eternal significance of what they're doing. And he gave them four assignments, these two. First of all, I want you to go to the village opposite you. Verse 2, go into the village opposite you. The Greek literally reads, go into the village that's over against you. And the noun village talks about a real small little burb. It's obvious it was just a small little place, and it wasn't much of anything. And when you live in a small little village, everybody knows everybody. So if a stranger or a couple of strangers come wandering into town and meandering up to some animal tied up at a fence or something, he's going to stand out. The second assignment is when you enter the village, you're going to find a colt tied there. Verse 2 says, you'll find a colt tied there. This colt is qualified by the words, this will be a colt on which no one yet has ever sat. Thirdly, you untie the colt and bring it to me. He says in verse 2, untie it and bring it here. You might think, isn't that stealing? No, he's God. He made this animal. As we just got done singing, he owns the cattle on 1,000 hills. It all belongs to him. And the reason why he's requesting this donkey is not because he's so exhausted he can't make it into the city. Bethphage is very close in proximity to Bethany. Jesus is only about 2 miles out of Jerusalem. He's used to walking high up in the mountains. He could easily make this walk without cracking a sweat. The reason why he wants this donkey is to fulfill prophecy. And he wants to fulfill the prophecy literally. You see, it was predicted that the one who would be the king would come into Jerusalem riding a donkey. He wants to interpret that and do that literally. That, ladies and gentlemen, is a key point of Bible interpretation you never want to forget. The Bible must be interpreted literally. Biblical prophecy is to be interpreted literally. That's how Jesus Christ interpreted it. If God says that one day Israel will be the honored nation of God, if God says that one day she will have a promised land that literally runs from the Nile to the Euphrates, up north into Turkey, and sweeps back down across the Mediterranean coast, we need to interpret that literally, that one day she'll have that land. If God's word says there will come a day when every knee will bow before Jesus Christ, every single knee will bow before Jesus Christ, we need to interpret that literally. If God's word says unbelievers are going to burn in everlasting fire, if they do not believe in Jesus Christ, they will go to a place of unquenchable fire. We need to interpret that literally. And if God promises any who believe on me will come and live with me in heaven, we need to interpret that literally. That's how Jesus interpreted prophecy. The fourth assignment he gave them is if anybody questions you, just tell them the Lord has need of the donkey. He says there in verse 3, if anyone says to you, why are you doing this? You say, the Lord has need of it, and immediately he will send it back here. Now remember, you're just a small village here. They go up to some donkey, and they just start untying it. And anybody's first reaction to seeing that would be, these guys are stealing the donkey. And animals were critical, not only for packing light loads and transportation of light people, but also for farming. So if you were to go into some village and take somebody's donkey, it's a serious crime. Still is. You steal somebody's colt or horse, get yourself in serious trouble. You know, it's estimated that over 40,000 horses a year are stolen in the United States. In 2011, a woman from Arkansas was sentenced to 60 years in prison because she stole 5 horses and horse equipment. One of the horses was found dead. So whether it's in Jesus' day or our day, you just don't take somebody else's colt. It's serious business. But Jesus says to these guys, go do it. And he gives specific instruction how to handle it. If anybody questions you, you tell them, well, the Lord has need of it. That's all you have to say. The Lord has need of this donkey. In other words, this donkey is for God's service. You tell them that. There are royal implications to all of this. Now, when a king would come into an area, he would claim temporary rights to an item or a person or an animal for immediate service. If you were a power in charge, you could actually call people into service. You could claim items into service. So a king could easily go and say, I want that donkey. Of course, he'd never want that. He'd want a horse or a mule. There's some far-reaching ramifications to this. Now, when Jesus says, if anybody says to you, he uses a third-class conditional clause, is probably that's exactly what's going to happen. You're going to go in there, untie the donkey, and somebody's going to question you on it. And he says, what you say to them is you say to them, the Lord has need of it. It's interesting because I can't find where it says the Lord needs us. He needs the donkey. Now he can use us if he can use a donkey. But the fact of the matter is, he needs this donkey to fulfill prophecy. But you see, when it comes to humans who were once made in the image of God, who've fallen far short of the glory of God, who are depraved and alienated from God and dead in their trespasses and sins, he doesn't need them. It'd take pure grace to save them. What he does say in Scripture is, we need him. We need him to be our Savior. God can use us, but he doesn't need us. I think there's a great illustration of that in the life of Esther. You'll recall that Mordecai in the book of Esther was telling her she needs to go tell the king Ahasuerus or Xerxes that they're Jewish. And Esther is balking a little bit at that assignment. And Mordecai says to her, look, if you don't do it, God can raise up somebody else to do it. That's not a problem. But you'll be responsible and accountable because you didn't do what you were supposed to do. Look, if you don't want to commit your life to Jesus Christ, his work will go along just fine without you or me. You won't lessen the program of God. No one here is going to alter prophetic prophecy. But we all need him in our life because he's the only one who can save us from our sins. Now, at the end of verse 3, Jesus says, tell the owners that I need the donkey. And there seems to be a discrepancy here in the text whether or not he's saying, I'll send him back to you when I'm done with him, or whether or not they're going to send him with him. Both are legitimate possibilities. According to verse 4, the disciples went to the village, and sure enough, when they got to the village, there it was. There was that colt tied at the door of the house. Colt was not in a corral. It was tied on a door outside in the street. So verse 4 says they did what they were told. They untied it. So far, the plan's going just like Jesus had said. Two total strangers walk into a village. Nobody knows who they are. They go up to an animal that doesn't belong to them and just start untying it. And according to verse 5, some of the bystanders are looking at this and they're going, hey, what are you doing? Untying that animal. Luke brings out that some of the bystanders were the owners of this animal. They obviously wondered why a couple of foreign unknowns in the middle of the day, they walk up to a donkey that isn't theirs, they untie it and start walking away. And verse 6 says they did just what Jesus told them to do. They said, well, we're taking this donkey because the Lord has need of it. They responded just what Jesus told them to do. They obviously realized we better tell them the Lord has need of it. And that noun for Lord means the Lord God, who has power and authority over everything. The Lord God, who is the master of the universe. This divine person told us to come get the donkey. And at the end of verse 6, we read, they gave them permission. Everything about this donkey business is sovereignly planned and controlled by Jesus Christ. He's the one who's in charge here. How did he know there would be a donkey tied? How did he know what those people would say? How did he know that if his disciples responded back to them, just simply saying the Lord has need of them, that they would say, okay, fine. How did he know that? He's God. That's how he knew it. Which brings us to the second action. He approaches Jerusalem by riding on the donkey. Notice verse 7. They brought the colt to Jesus and put their coats on it, and he sat on it. And many spread their coats in the road, and others spread leafy branches which they had cut from the fields. Those who went in front and those who followed were shouting, Hosanna! Blessed is he who comes in the name of the Lord. Blessed is the coming kingdom of our father David. Hosanna in the highest. Now, Jesus approaches Jerusalem by riding on a donkey, and there are five actions that are brought out here. They brought the colt to Jesus. Jesus takes this donkey that's brought to him, and they've done exactly, literally, what he told them to do. And again, does it not show the importance of us taking the Word of God seriously and literally? That's how you interpret it. When the Word of God says something in this grace age to us in the church, take it literally. Secondly, the disciples put their coats on the colt. That's what we read in verse 7. They put their coats on it. They obviously didn't own any tack. They don't have a donkey saddle. And they don't have a good bridle. So they use their coats for Jesus to sit on. And some have suggested that one reason why they would have done that is so that Jesus could be raised high enough on a donkey colt so his feet wouldn't drag on the ground. I mean, this is not even a full-grown donkey. In fact, Mediterranean donkeys are known to be very, very short. A Mediterranean donkey can be anywhere between 36 inches and 40 inches high, and a colt would even be less than that, so his feet would be very close to the ground. Thirdly, Jesus sat on the colt. Verse 7 says that, and I don't want you to overlook that, and he sat on it. Now let me tell you something. You climb on the back of a colt, whether it's a horse, a mule, or a donkey, on which no man has ever sat, and you are in for a rodeo bucking bronco ride. I know this because I've done it. We got on a horse when it was just a young colt. No one had ever ridden her. We had worked with her for hours. In fact, Mary filmed it of me first putting my leg up over it. We were in a corral in an arena of a friend of mine, and I slung my leg up over that colt. He was right in front of the colt. It was scary. It's intimidating to sling your leg over a new colt, and the colt did just fine, so we took the colt home. I decided to take the colt out riding in the field. I want to tell you, I went flying off her back. I got back on her, flew off her back again. I can't tell you how many times I've hit the ground. It takes approximately 6 to 8 months for a donkey to bond with a human. In fact, it's easier to break a colt of a horse than it is the colt of a donkey. It takes 6 to 8 months just to bond with that animal. Now keep in your minds, this is a colt on which no one has ever sat. There's been no groundwork done with this animal at all. The only thing we could assume, since it was tied up, is they had somehow sacked it out. They'd obviously taken a rope and tied it to a post at a home or something like that, but nobody's ever climbed on this donkey's back. Jesus is the first one to get on this donkey's back. He just climbs right up on this back and this animal, and he rode it straight into town. Now, there are two things I want to say about that. First of all, Jesus must have been very thin, because a donkey can only pack about 80 pounds dead weight, up to 120 pounds. So I'm going to assume Jesus was very, very thin and didn't present a real weight problem like if I would have climbed on the back of that donkey. Secondly, it shows us the power he has over creation. Why can't you just climb on the back of an animal like a horse or a donkey and mule and just ride it and enjoy it? Why do you have to worry about breaking an animal? Because there is a curse, an Adamic curse. And perfect harmony between humans and animals will not exist until that Adamic curse is lifted. When you see Jesus getting up on a donkey on which nobody has ever sat, and he can just ride that thing straight into Jerusalem, you're seeing the one who can undo the Adamic curse with the human world and even with the animal world. Which brings us to the fourth action. Many people spread their coats and palm branches on the road. That's what we see in verse 8. Many spread their coats on the road, and others spread leafy branches, which they cut from the fields. This was a sign of a great coronation of a king. They're giving Christ the red carpet treatment. When Jehu in 2 Kings was anointed king of Israel, people spread their garments under his feet. And then we learn that many went in front of him, and they're identifying him. They're in front and in back of him identifying him. Those went in front, and those who followed, they're shouting things out, and they're shouting four impressive messages. First of all, they're shouting out, Hosanna. The old Hebrew means, O Lord, save. This particular word actually means, you can save us now, you can save us now. Secondly, they're shouting, Jesus is the blessed one who comes in the name of the Lord. I mean, they said in verse 9, these people knew he came with the full authority of God. Blessed is he who comes in the name of the Lord. Thirdly, they're shouting out that Jesus is the one who brings the Davidic kingdom. This is the one of whom has been predicted, this kingdom of our father David. He's the one who can give us this kingdom. And fourthly, this is the Hosanna in the highest. This is the one who comes from the highest throne of God. This is an epic moment. It's an emotional moment, but this emotional enthusiasm means zero. You read that and you go, wow, it doesn't get any better than that for the Lord Jesus. It means nothing because these people weren't really interested in a personal relationship with him. Most of the crowd who are saying, Hosanna, blessed is he who comes in the name of the Lord. Blessed is the one coming of the kingdom of our father David. Hosanna in the highest. Most of these same people in just a few days will be crying out, crucify him, crucify him. Same group. I don't put a lot of stock in emotional responses. Never have, never will. We don't try to manipulate people or raise hands or walk aisles. I've never put much stock in any of that. Because I've seen too many people emotionally do stuff. Doesn't mean anything. What you look for are people who are serious about their relationship with Jesus Christ and who love the Word of God. That is proof of reality. The third action is Jesus enters Jerusalem and then leaves it. Verse 11 said, he entered Jerusalem and came into the temple, and after looking around at everything, he left for Bethany with the 12 since it was already late. Now this is very important. Symbolic, eschatological moment. He comes the first time to the temple here and leaves it, but he'll come back again to it. When he went into the temple the first time, this should have been the high point of his whole career, his messianic career. The people should have been there to love him and honor him and worship him and bow down before him. I mean, that should have been what should have happened in his temple. It's his temple. His temple has been built to worship him. But when he got into that temple, what he saw, as you'll see in the next couple of weeks, he saw a bunch of abuses. He saw a bunch of arrogant leaders. He would come back another day and he'd deal with them all. You know, God gives a grace period before he destroys. He gives people time to get it figured out. He gives people time to deal with the corruption. But sooner or later, he says, that's enough of that. So he comes to the temple, and he comes in there, and then ultimately looks around, should have been honored and worshipped, and he should have never had to leave, but he does leave, and he'll be back. But on the day he comes back, the next time, he's not riding a donkey. He'll be riding a horse. I want you to go over to Revelation chapter 19. I want to begin reading at verse 11. And I saw heaven opened, and behold, a white horse. And he who sat on it is called faithful and true, and in righteousness he judges and wages war. His eyes are a flame of fire, and on his head are many diadems. And he has a name written on him which no one knows except himself. He's clothed with a robe dipped in blood, and his name is called the Word of God. And the armies which are in heaven, clothed in fine linen, white and clean, were following him on white horses. From his mouth comes a sharp sword, so that with it he may strike down the nations, and he will rule them with a rod of iron. And he treads the winepress of the fierce wrath of God the Almighty. And on his robe, on his thigh, he has a name written, King of Kings and Lord of Lords. There's where he's going to come back for coronation. There's your description. The first time he humbly came, riding on a donkey. The next time he comes, he's coming in all of his glory, riding on a charger, a white military horse. And every eye will see him. Every knee will bow before him. What this tells us is you can have him as your savior or you can have him as your judge. You decide. Listen, Christ doesn't need us. We need him. That's why he came here. He came to save sinners from their sins, and we're all sinners. Had Israel admitted that, things would have been different, but they wouldn't. So, he came and he left. But one day he's coming back, and if you will believe on him, you will be saved. Let's pray. If you've never trusted Jesus Christ as Savior, there's a wonderful picture of what is happening here in that the first time Christ comes, he offers you grace. He comes as a lamb. The next time he comes, he's coming as a roaring lion. If you've never invited Christ into your life to save you from your sins, do it right now where you sit. We don't ask you to raise hands or walk aisles. We ask you to do honest business with God. Just admit the truth that you're a sinner and invite Christ into your life to save you. Our Father, what an amazing passage of Scripture this is to look at. It is humbling for us to see. It, in many ways, was just totally humiliating for the Lord Jesus Christ to have to go through this. But oh, we are so thankful that he did, because he is the one who can save us from our sins. He's the one who can give us hope. And we thank you so much for his precious work on the cross. In Jesus' name, amen. Thank you so much for listening today. If you would like a printed or a CD copy of today's study, you may write us at Texas Corners Bible Church, 7780 South 8th Street, Kalamazoo, Michigan, 49009. 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

8 said this: "Where were you when I laid the earth's foundation? Tell me if you understand. Who marked off its dimensions? Surely you know. Who stretched a measuring line across it? Or on what were its footings set? Or who laid its cornerstone while the morning stars sang together and all the angels shouted for joy? Where were you standing?" God says. "I must have missed you because I don't recall seeing you there at the time." Never imagine that God is unwilling to be sarcastic if it serves. Now, there's one simple idea that might be helpful to us. Of the time before there was a planet here, whether you think it was 4 billion years ago or 6,000 years ago, we know nothing about what God was doing in the time before there was time. We just don't know. People chase proof texts around the Bible, and they develop tortured explanation of things that simply are not revealed. They are guessing, and they divide whole churches over mere conjecture. The church had to have a giant conference back in the 4th century to settle the issues raised by this one man who was advancing ideas about the origin of Jesus Christ that he had no way of knowing. Some people think Jesus was an angel before he was a man, but the Bible doesn't say that. In fact, both John and Paul say plainly that Jesus, the one we came to know as Jesus later, was the creator of everything created. Now, by simple process of logic, that means Jesus created the angels, and therefore, he was not one of them. This is not hard. Moreover, he was not himself created. But, you know, if you want to make the believe that, I guess you can charge off down that road. Here's the way John addresses it. He says, "In the beginning was the Word, and the Word was with God, and the Word was God. The same was in the beginning with God. All things were made by him," that is, by the Word, "and without him was not anything made that was made." That's pretty simple. Then you get a little later in the chapter, you find out the Word became flesh. So there's no question, it's talking about the one you and I know as Jesus. Here's another simple idea. There is very little in the way of direct revelation of a world that exists alongside our own world. Science fiction people would call it another dimension. We get little glimpses of it from time to time in the testimony of men who, in vision, were privileged to see just a little of it. They didn't actually go there, but an image of it was created in their mind. Daniel met one of the people from that other dimension. Abraham met someone from the other dimension. But we know next to nothing about the properties of that world, about the laws that govern it and its working. We just don't know. We know the names and the jobs of some players in that world, and that is about it. Now, what I'm saying is that we are, by any definition of the term, ignorant. And since admitting we are ignorant makes us very uncomfortable, we try to create truth for ourselves. But since my truth differs from your truth, which each of us creates for ourselves, we are left with relative truth, which is merely ignorance by another name. I'll try one more simple idea. Any explanation of God offered by man can only diminish God, can only make him smaller. Let me say that again. I want you to think about it. Any explanation of God offered by man can only make God smaller than he really is. And here's a corollary. Any attempt to make God relevant to our world will create a God made in our image, which is no God at all. After all, the making in an image is the other way around. We are made in his, not he being made in us. Now, does this mean we can't understand God? Oh, no, not at all. In fact, there's a marvelous passage, a statement made by God himself to Jeremiah that's relevant to this. You'll find it in the 9th chapter of Jeremiah. "Thus saith the Lord, let not the wise man glory in his wisdom, neither let the mighty man glory in his might,
Let not

0: rich man glory in his riches? If you must glory, glory in this, that he understands and knows me. Oh, well, then we can take a certain satisfaction in knowing God. But wait, that he understands and knows me, that I am the Lord, which exercise loving kindness, judgment, and righteousness in the earth. For in these things I delight, says the Lord. What it means is, we can understand God on his own terms or not at all. We can know his character in broad outlines. Putting it simply, we know the things that matter. And when we try to explain the rest, we do nothing except cause problems for ourselves and for others. Years ago, J.B. Phillips, a scholar and translator of the New Testament, wrote a book titled, Your God is Too Small. I haven't read his book, but the title says so much, I hardly feel the need. There are so many who have tried to make God relevant to their world, only to succeed in freezing him into something like an idol made out of stone. I don't recall when I first became aware of what some Renaissance painters had done in representing biblical characters like the apostles and Adam and Eve and Christ and even God. One art critic noted, by the way, if you do internet searches and all that, you can find a lot of this by doing searches. You can actually see the pictures. One art critic noted that they commonly presented these characters in medieval garb. In other words, they're dressed up like people in medieval times. He spoke of the worldview of those artists and how they were conditioned to see things. And because that's the way they were conditioned, that's the way they painted. And it may be that they were trying to be relevant, that is, to bring the Bible up to date. I suppose if they were painting today, Mary Magdalene would present wearing lowriders with a bare midriff. That's the way people think today. Well, I thought it was interesting, and what I thought was interesting about this was that in an attempt to modernize and to bring things up to date, they succeeded in freezing everything and time and making them out of date in the next decade. Styles change that fast nowadays, and of course, I suppose it took a little longer in the Middle Ages. Now, it said to me that when you start trying to draw pictures of a God you have not seen, you're lost in the dark. Same thing is true of trying to draw the apostles or even Adam and Eve. In medieval art, the apostle John is most often portrayed as very young, wearing clothing typical of the medieval period and with a hairstyle common to the time. He was, in a word, very up to date. Of course, being a painting, John was immediately frozen in time and became out of date with every day that passed and every new barber that comes on the scene. One painting back from that period I thought was fascinating. It has Adam and Eve being expelled from paradise. I don't know what you visualize there, but this painting was of Adam and Eve being driven down a Gothic staircase by an angel who appeared to be dressed as a medieval knight with a steel sword and two wings stuck on his back, driving them down the staircase and out of paradise at the time. Eve, in the painting, had not even had breast implants. I can't even guess at how she would be painted today. In the movie Oh God, starring George Burns and John Denver, God supposedly appeared in a way, looking just like George Burns, that would make a man comfortable. For Moses, he appeared in a burning bush. To Abraham, he showed up as a man who washed his feet and ate a meal with Abraham. To Jacob, he wrestled with him all night long to test his staying power. Sometimes it looks like God does whatever he has to do to confound our image of him. Now, Jesus, of course, was the ultimate challenge for a lot of people. Listen to this short message, and I'll be right back to talk about Jesus.
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0: The Pharisees of the Second Temple period, the first part of the first century, thought they had a lock on God. They knew what he was like. They knew what it took to please him. They had created a complete culture built around it. So one day, Jesus was walking through a field of grain with his disciples. They were hungry, and they did the natural thing. They reached out, plucked some ears of barley, rubbed them between their hands to remove the chaff, and popped them into their mouth and went merrily on their way, munching on the grain. The Pharisees, seeing this happen, responded. They said, "Look, your disciples are doing that which is not lawful to do on the Sabbath day." Now, you don't have to be much of a Bible scholar to know. They had modified the law to suit their image of God. There is nary a word in the law to say the disciples couldn't do that. But Jewish law said they couldn't. And Jesus answered and said, "Look, haven't you read what David did when he was hungry, and they that were with him? How he entered into the house of God and ate the showbread, which was not lawful for him to eat, neither for them that were with him, but only for the priests. Don't you know that?" Now notice, Jesus didn't say it became lawful. He didn't say it was all right. He said he went in there and did what the law said he couldn't do. He actually presents it in such a way as to justify David for it. Then he goes on to say, "Haven't you read in the law how that on the Sabbath days..." We're not supposed to do any work on the Sabbath. "The priests in the temple profane the Sabbath and are blameless." How'd they do that? Hey, they had the work of slaughtering, cutting up, and burning, you know, parts of animals in the temple on the Sabbath day. "But I say to you," Jesus continued, "that in this place is one greater than the temple. But if you had known what this means, 'I will have mercy and not sacrifice,'" quoting the scripture, "you would not have condemned the guiltless. For the Son of Man is Lord even of the Sabbath day." The God of the Pharisees was so small, he would condemn a man for a handful of grain. Jesus pointed to a God who was just a whole lot bigger than that. Notice, Jesus didn't do away with the law. He just applied mercy along with it. God says to man, "Look, I would rather have mercy than for you to get every little nitpicking thing right about ceremony in the law." Now, how bad did this get? Well, one day in the synagogue, there was a man there when Jesus was teaching who had a withered hand. And Jesus asked them, says, "Okay, is it lawful to do good on the Sabbath or not?" And they wouldn't answer him. And so he said to the man with the withered hand, "Stretch out your hand." And the hand became whole right in front of the eyes. There was no denying it, no missing it, no failing to understand. Jesus healed this man on the Sabbath day. They set out to kill him for doing that. The law of God is really important because it tells us how to live a life. It isn't that God is standing around a corner with a club ready to hit us if we get some technical picky detail wrong. Isaiah 29, verse 13. "Wherefore the Lord said, 'As much as these people draw near me with their mouth, and with their lips they do honor me, but have removed their heart far from me, and their fear toward me is taught by the precept of men.'" As another translation puts it, "It's nothing except rules made by men." You know, the way people limit God seems to be without limit. For example, there's a scripture in the law that says a woman should not wear what pertains to a man. You'll find it in Deuteronomy 22. In other words, God seems to be opposed to cross-dressing. So a church in Florida was trying to plan a skating party for the whole church. Problem was, they felt women should not wear slacks because that was man's clothing and they shouldn't do that. But if they wore skirts and fell, they might show a little thigh, and that just wouldn't do. Checkmate. Where do we go from here? Well, the church decided that women could wear slacks for modesty's sake, but they had to wear a skirt over them. I'm really sorry I wasn't there that day. I didn't get to see that. But here's the problem. There is no scripture anywhere in the Bible that defines the difference between men's and women's clothing. What does? Custom. What then do we do? Well, we consider what it might have been that concerned God. Perhaps it's gender identity. You know, a man would really look silly in an orange woman's pantsuit. Now, customs change, but the underlying meaning of the law does not. That's the lesson from that. God is not time limited, nor is he limited by culture, hairstyles, beards, clothing, language, or even by people. Now, do you think this sort of thing doesn't pose a problem? One of the biggest battles the fledgling church had to fight was with those who thought God was the God of the Jews and not the God of the Gentiles. Now we have God limited by people. Paul wrote to the Romans, he said in chapter 3, is God the God of the Jews only? Isn't he the God of the Gentiles too? Yes, of the Gentiles. Now, this battle was fought out in the Jerusalem conference. You'll find the story in Acts 15. It was fought in Galatia. You find it in that book. John had to deal with it when he wrote his three epistles. It just wouldn't go away. People wanted to confine God to an ethnic group. I've called the book of Acts the story of the breakout. It's a story of getting the Christian faith out of the straitjacket the believing Pharisees wanted to keep it in. You know, it's almost as though we can't help ourselves. We have to find ways of understanding God that go beyond anything that God reveals of himself. There's also something else, and it revealed itself in the actions of the Pharisees, and then later in the actions of the believing Pharisees. That is, those Pharisees who believed in Christ but really didn't lay aside their worldview. In a word, the issue is control. They hated Jesus because he threatened their control over the people, a control they exercised by trivia like their Sabbath rules, which made the greatest liberty ever bestowed on man by God into something like a yoke of bondage. They hated Paul because of the respect in which he was held by the people, and you can read this in Paul's letters, in the ways he had to defend himself. They couldn't gain control of these churches until they cut Paul's legs off. And it's right there between the lines as you read. There are as many ways of doing this as there are people to try it. Here's another example. You'll find it in the 11th chapter of 1 Corinthians. Judge in yourself. Is it comely that a woman pray unto God uncovered? Does not even nature itself teach you that if a man have long hair, it's a shame to him? But if a woman have long hair, it's a glory to her? For her hair is given to her for a covering. Now, is Paul making some new rules for us? The Pharisees were big on that. Surely not Paul. You might be shocked to learn how many churches have made rules about the length of hair. Why? Well, because Paul said so. But look, Paul said, judge in yourselves. He started this whole thing off with that. Who's supposed to be the judge? You are. You're supposed to go look in the mirror and judge in yourself if your hair length is right before God. Now, why would that matter at all? Well, you just have to read the context there in 1 Corinthians 11 and see if you can understand what Paul is driving at. I can't imagine what Paul had in mind when he said nature itself teaches this. The fact is, it was probably culturally based, just like the Apostle John's haircut in medieval paintings. But when churches try to make rules on it, they become nouveau Pharisees. How long is long to qualify as long hair? That requires more rules. I've heard it said that a man should not let his hair cover the collar in the back. I've heard it's not a good idea for a man to have his hair covering his ears. Why in the world would anybody think that's in the Bible? It isn't. It's up to the person making the judgment who's wearing the hair who's in control. You see, the real issue is control. Paul says this plainly in his letter to the Galatians when he says, what has happened to all your joy? I can testify if you could have done so, you would have given your eyes to me. Have I now become your enemy by telling you the truth? Those people are zealous to win you over, but for no good. What they want is to alienate you from us so that you may be zealous for them. How hard is this to understand? And in fact, it doesn't stop there. I'll tell you some more, but first, grab a pencil and a pad. I want to give you an address and a phone number.
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0: I came across a column recently by Mary Graybar that I thought was funny. She opened it up this way. I think she's writing about the little furor that erupted over the vice presidential candidate, Sarah Palin, who believes in God, which seems strange that people worry about that, but they do. Mary wrote, "Every morning God wakes me up and whispers in my ear, 'Goest thou, Mary, through cyberland and write for the people. Spread the truth about the evils of atheism, false churches with racist preachers, the egotists who place faith in man's own ability, and the dangers of a ruler who would be a socialist emperor rather than one who leads with a servant's heart.'" He continued, "God speaks to me in the King James Version because I'm an English major." Now, she was being funny, but I have known people who pray in King James English. I think it's more religious than praying in the vernacular to some people. I guess whatever floats your boat. Now, as strange as that sounds, there are people who go a lot further than that. You may run into some of them sometime. They insist that it's necessary to use the Hebrew names for God and not substitute other words or translations for them. You might overlook this if you're not careful, but there are some people who simply will not pronounce the words Jesus Christ. Rather, they speak of Yeshua the Mashiach. I get the impression that there are those who feel that Hebrew is a kind of sacred language which the Father and the Son speak at home. But anyone who has studied linguistics knows that Hebrew is a purely human language. The development of the tongue has been traced by scholars, and the Old Testament calls it the language of Canaan. Now, here's what you need to know. If God were to speak to a modern American Moses from a burning bush, he would speak English, not Hebrew. Moreover, when our modern Moses said, "What's your name?" he would give him the name in English. He would say, "I am is sending you." Now, it's important to know it's the identity that is the thing, not the phonetic sound that designates it or points at it. Now, how can I be so sure? Well, when Jesus came on the scene, the common language in Judea was Aramaic. There are traces of it in the New Testament. And so, Jesus spoke Aramaic all around the place, not Hebrew. And when Matthew, Mark, Luke, John, Peter, and Paul wrote the Gospels and their letters, they wrote in the lingua franca of the day, Greek. And they cited the Septuagint Greek version of the Old Testament when they were citing the Old Testament, which they did all the time. Paul did it 46 times in the book of Romans alone. And when the time came for them to speak of God by name, they did not use his Hebrew name. They did not speak of him as Yahweh. They called him Kurios in the Greek, translates Lord into English. The entire superstitious reverence for the Hebrew names of God founders on the evidence of the New Testament. And you can safely say, hey, if it's good enough for Paul, it's good enough for me. We all know about superstition. Step on a crack, break your mother's back. We know it isn't true, but we can unconsciously find ourselves avoiding the crack. We know that a black cat isn't really bad luck, but otherwise intelligent people will drive clean around the block to avoid one. The problem with rules-bound religion, just like superstitious religion, is that it presents a God who is small and petty. And if there are two things I'm certain of, it is this: God is not small, and God is not petty. Do you want to believe in a God, or do you believe in a God, who would be offended if you can't pronounce his name properly? If so, you're in a lot of trouble, because the Hebrew text has no vowels. And while the scholars have settled on Yahweh as the way to pronounce the YHWH that you see in Hebrew, no one knows for sure what those vowels ought to be. If you are baptized in the Greek or English name of Jesus, is that not adequate? Or do you have to be baptized in the Hebrew name? If it's the latter, then a lot of poor people who have read the Bible in English, who have followed it the best way they can, have done everything Jesus said they ought to do in living their life, are going to lose out because they didn't find any instructions in the Bible on the language they had to use. Frankly, I can say to even the best of us, to those who try the hardest, your God is too small. It's okay to be able to not be able to explain everything about God. A God you are able to explain is no God at all. It's perfectly okay to say, I don't know. Now, I've said all that, but I must add one more thing. God is not a nitpicker, but there are some things he takes very seriously. There are 10 of them, in fact, enumerated in the Ten Commandments. He goes out of his way in the book of Malachi to say he hates divorce. He hates putting away. He hates the way also that we treat children. We need to be kind of careful about this. God makes it very explicit that he hates lying, and that he despises people who exercise false judgment, who go into court, who sit on a jury and make decisions going the wrong direction because of whatever. He wants us to give honest judgment. Don't make God over in your image. Stand in awe of who he is and what he is. That's enough. Be sure when you write to us or contact us to let us know the call letters of the station you're listening to. I'm Ronald Dart. We were born to win.
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0: Today we continue with the second portion of the message titled Much Land to be Possessed from Joshua chapter 13. In the first part, we were reminded that the Christian life is one of continual growth and faithful perseverance. In this concluding message, we consider the need for spiritual progress in the life of the individual believer and in the church as a whole, abounding in hope, love, unity, and service to the glory of God. With today's message, here is Lasser Bradley, Jr.
1: Where are you in the matter of joy? We're told to rejoice always in the Lord. And again, I say rejoice. Oh, sometimes it's so difficult to rejoice. In this day when there's so much trouble, so many problems, so many difficulties that are all around us and touching our lives in one form or another. You say, how can I rejoice? Well, you must remember that the joy that's spoken of in Scripture is not a mere happiness that's based on circumstances. It's a deep, abiding joy within because you know the God in whom you trust is on the throne. He's in absolute control. And though you don't understand all of his ways and purposes and what he is doing, you have confidence in him. You believe he is a good God. And you're thankful that he's in charge. And so you have a deep, abiding joy within, giving thanks unto the Father. One of the things that hinders joy is the failure to give thanks. In fact, in that fourth chapter of the book of Philippians, where we're told to rejoice always in the Lord, it tells us one of the ways in which that joy can be maintained, and that is that you make your request known with thanksgiving. We can get to the place that we hear so much bad news. We're so consumed with the problems of the day. We grieve when we hear about the sufferings of other people. Think about those who've suffered recently from the hurricane and losing their homes, losing their livelihood, some lives being lost. And you read about all of the bad news. And you can become consumed with that. And you forget to give thanks for what you have. Not taking it for granted. Thankful that you have a place to live. Thankful that you have food on the table. Thankful that you have reasonable health, able to be here for this worship service today. Thankful that you live in a country where this is possible. There are places in the world that where people want to meet in Jesus' name, they have to hide out in secret and know that they're in danger of having the authorities come and interrupt their service, maybe arrest them, and in places where Christians are being put to death. What a blessing is religious liberty. How thankful we ought to be for it. How thankful we ought to be every day for the salvation that we have in Jesus Christ. Paul said, thanks be unto God for his unspeakable gift. You know, if we're giving thanks, it gives us a different outlook. It brightens our hope. We believe that there's reason for living, reason for pressing on, reason for serving God. Is there territory that you need to conquer when it comes to this matter of thanksgiving and rejoicing always in the Lord? 1 Thessalonians chapter 4, verse 1, Paul says, furthermore, then, we beseech you, brethren, and exhort you by our Lord Jesus, that as ye have received of us how ye ought to walk and to please God, so ye would abound more and more. As I've taught you, I've pointed out to you how you ought to live to the glory of God. Brethren, my prayer is that as you've received these things, that you will abound more and more. Paul's saying there's much territory yet to be conquered. And we're talking about this matter of walking godly. You know, it could be that there was a besetting sin in your life and you struggled with it. And by the grace of God, you had victory over it. And that's something for which to give thanks. But maybe in the process, you substituted that sin for another one. Maybe it's the sin of pride. Maybe now you feel to be superior and you look down on others and you have no compassion for others and no desire to minister to those that are in need. There are many besetting sins that can interfere with our fellowship with Jesus Christ and our ability to effectively serve Him. So Paul is saying, I want you to abound. I want you to abound more and more. And then Paul describes his own outlook, his own experience in Philippians chapter 3, verse 13. He's not only praying for the people. He not only wants them to grow. He not only wants them to recognize there's much land yet to be conquered. But look what he thinks about his own experience. Philippians 3, 13. Brethren, I count not myself to have apprehended. He was a man of remarkable experience, of unique ability and talent that were given him of God, of marvelous experiences in the service of God. If anybody might have had reason to boast in their status, it would have been the apostle. But he's saying, I count not myself to have apprehended. I'm not where I want to be. I'm not where I ought to be. But this one thing I do, this is above all, this is first and foremost on my heart and in my mind, forgetting those things which are behind and reaching forth unto those things which are before, I press toward the mark for the prize of the high calling of God in Christ Jesus. I'm not standing still. I'm thankful. The apostle is certainly revealing that he is thankful for what God has done for him. He recognized, he saw himself as being the chief of sinners. But to think that by the grace of God, he had been rescued. His life had been transformed. While he was an enemy of the gospel at first, he had come to proclaim it, to love it, and to serve Jesus Christ. He was thankful for that. But he knew there was still ground to gain, still progress to be made. I press toward the mark for the prize of the high calling of God in Christ Jesus. Could you say that today with the apostle? It says, this one thing I do, this thing is first and foremost. Oh, there are tasks that have to be performed on a daily basis. There are responsibilities that we have that sometimes can seem overwhelming. But Paul indicates, I'm not going to let any of those things stand in the way. This is my first concern, that I am pressing toward the mark, that I am not slothful and indifferent, but I am moving on in a positive way to honor my Savior, Jesus Christ. Much land to be possessed. And then we think of this as a message to the church, not only to individuals. Individuals make up the church. We've talked at some length here about the area where all of us as individuals need to be moving on. But let's think about the church. 1 Corinthians chapter 1, verse 10. Paul says, now I beseech you, brethren, by the name of our Lord Jesus Christ, that you all speak the same thing, and that there be no divisions among you, but that you be perfectly joined together in the same mind and in the same judgment. You may recall a few weeks ago, we spoke from this first chapter of the book of 1 Corinthians, the message entitled, The Giving of Grace. He talks about the grace of God in the first verses and so many beautiful things. But he comes then to the 10th verse to conclude, here's something practical. He's commending this church in spite of its many faults and failings at the present time. He doesn't just immediately dig into all of those things. He's not overlooking them. He's going to deal with them. But he's reminding them that they are saints. Somebody else might not have given them that designation, considering all of the problems in that church. But he called them saints because they were children of God. And they are saints as to their position in Christ. But now he begins to delve into some of the issues about which he's going to write. Having encouraged them and commended them, He now says, brethren, I beseech you by the name of our Lord Jesus Christ, this is vital, this is urgent, that you all speak the same thing, that you are united, that there be no divisions among you, but that you be perfectly joined together in the same mind and in the same judgment. If that was the desire of the apostle, that certainly ought to be our prayer, that God will bless us to be of the same mind, speak the same thing. As we pray for the Lord to guide in the matter of a selection of a pastor, we know that we must have His blessing, the guidance of the Holy Spirit to direct us, and that there must be unity if God is going to hear that prayer and bring a man to minister here. And then Romans chapter 15, verse 4. This is the text that I used last week. For whatsoever things were written aforetime were written for our learning, that we through patience and comfort of the Scriptures might have hope. We're talking about hope and the fact that in this same chapter of Romans, Romans chapter 15, it says that we are to abound in hope, not just barely get by, but have an abundance of hope, abound in it, because our hope is in our Savior Jesus Christ. And he says the things were written for us, the account that is given us of what transpired in Old Testament times are written for our learning. It's not just to get the historical record of what transpired and get that clearly in mind, but we're to learn a practical lesson. That's what we're doing as we speak here today from the book of Joshua. Many, many practical lessons to be learned there, that we through patience and comfort of the Scriptures might have hope. And then he goes on to say, now the God of patience and consolation grant you to be like-minded one toward another according to Christ Jesus, that ye may with one mouth glorify God. So he says that it's important that you be like-minded, and he tells us why it's important. That you may with one mouth glorify God. That's what it's all about. That should be the uppermost desire of the church and every member of the church, that we glorify God, even the Father of our Lord Jesus Christ. Wherefore, receive ye one another as Christ also received us to the glory of God. It may be easy to receive and love and fellowship people that by personality are just geared to be able to communicate well with you. There might be others where you find it a little difficult. But he says we're to receive one another even as Christ received us. How did Christ receive us? Because we had such a wonderful personality? Because we always had the right attitude? Because we always did the right thing? No, he received us in spite of our failings. This doesn't mean that we're to ignore error or sin. Scripture is explicit on how to deal with such matters. But it does mean that we are to receive one another in Christian love and fellowship. And the purpose of it, ultimately, is the glory of God. And then, while there's much territory to be conquered in that regard, the need for devoted love to Christ. To the church at Ephesus, the letter is addressed in Revelation chapter 2, verse 3, and hast borne and hast patience, and for my name's sake hast labored and has not fainted. We preached recently about fainting, and notice how many times it's talked about in the Scriptures, that there were those that fainted under a variety of circumstances, but that we're told not to faint, not to faint. He says, then, this church is to be commended. You read these first lines and you think, well, there's nothing to be said against them. They've shown patience. They've borne with problems and difficulties. They've labored. So they've been active, and they have not fainted. They have not given up. What could be said? Nevertheless, I have somewhat against thee because thou hast left thy first love. You're still laboring. You're still going through the routine, but you have left your first love. And when love fades, then labor becomes a burden. You dread it. You say, I know this is an activity in which I ought to be involved. This is something I need to be doing. But I got so many things pressing in on me, I just don't know how I can squeeze it all in. You've lost your first love. If you have that undying love for Jesus Christ, love for Him superior to everything else, then you find His yoke is easy and His burden is light. Fellowship loses its meaning if you've lost your first love. Everything about trying to serve God is cast off in a doleful tune if we don't have love. Love one another. And while we see much ground to be gained, much territory to be conquered in that regard, we just think in general about the work of the Lord, abounding in it. 1 Corinthians 15:58. Therefore, my beloved brethren, be ye steadfast, you're standing strong, unmovable, always abounding in the work of the Lord. See, Paul doesn't just say, I want you to be involved in it. I want you to abound in it. I want you to be joyful in it. I want you to be enthusiastic about it. For as much as you know that your labor is not in vain in the Lord. When you feel discouraged, you need to be reminded. The labor is not in vain in the Lord. And then Ephesians 5:14. Wherefore he saith, awake thou that sleepest, and arise from the dead, and Christ shall give thee light. See that ye walk circumspectly, not as fools, but as wise, redeeming the time, because the days are evil. Wherefore, be ye not unwise, but understanding what the will of the Lord is. They may say that seems like a strange admonition interjected here in this epistle. Paul has started in the first part of it talking about the wonders of God's electing grace and predestinating a people and what a joyful message it is. And then he comes on to some practical things, and he's talking in this fifth chapter about marriage and the responsibility of husband and wife to each other. And now he says, to awake thou that sleepest, arise from the dead, and Christ shall give thee light. What's he mean? Well, sometimes Christians go to sleep. They can be lulled to sleep by many distractions. So that while you're physically awake and still active, become sleepy in spiritual matters. You can go to sleep as a result of discouragement. Become discouraged and say, what's the use? It's too much. I don't want to have to deal with problems. I don't want to have to face challenges. So just out of sheer discouragement, you become a sleepy Christian. He says, awake thou that sleepest. And notice that he says to redeem the time because the days are evil. Life is fragile. It says to teach us to number our days. Not that we can know the exact number, but we can know that they are but few. Redeem the time. Use the time profitably. Don't spend the time in sleep and slumber and slothfulness. But awake thou that sleepest. Be zealous in the service of God. And in this matter of loving others. John 13:34, Jesus says, a new commandment I give unto you, that ye love one another as I have loved you, that ye love one another. That'd be one thing for Jesus to say, I command you that you love one another. But look at the variety of love that it is. It's not something that's weak and fragile. I want you to love one another as I have loved you. In this manner, love one another. And by this shall all men know that you're my disciples, if you have love one to another. What kind of love did Jesus have for his disciples? He says, I have loved you. It says, having loved his own, he loved them to the end. They had many times been a difficult group. They often jumped to conclusions. They often made outlandish statements. They often raised preposterous questions. They faltered and failed along the way. But he loved them. Having loved his own, he loved them to the end. That's the kind of love he says, I want you to have for one another. In spite of the weaknesses and faults and failings, if a brother's overtaken in a fault, either the Spirit shall go to him, and that in itself is a gesture of love. But you are to love one another. Do you love? Are you a helper? Do you think about how I can be a help to other people, loving my neighbor as myself? Are you an encourager? In one of the early messages from the series in the book of Joshua, we talked about being encouraged and concluded the message with the admonition, be an encourager. Can you think about yourself as being an encourager? Is there any word you've spoken to someone during this past week to encourage them? Not talking about just idle chatter, but talking about being an encourager from a biblical perspective, encouraging others on the basis of utilizing God's word. Joshua and Caleb had faced many challenges in life and fought many battles. But they weren't alone. The reason they were successful is because they obeyed God and God was with them and blessed their efforts. They trusted in the Lord explicitly, not in the strength of their own soldiers when they went to battle, but trusted God. And that's our hope for the future. Every one of us, individually. The first lessons we observed here concerned the aged, because both Joshua and Caleb had reached a place in life that they were going to have to think about what was just ahead. And so, our hope, wherever we are in life, for you young people, for us older people, facing the challenges of our present time, the hope that we have for the future is in the Lord, who has admonished us to be of good courage, to be of good courage, because he has promised to be with us. Now, if as one who has never trusted Jesus Christ as Savior, you face all of these difficulties of life and the trials of this present time, but you are without divine help. You're not like a believer who can go to the Lord, pour out his heart, and admit, I need thy help desperately because I am weak. As a matter of fact, you face death and eternity without hope. But today, if you know that you're a sinner in the sight of a holy God and that you need help, I point you to Jesus Christ. He alone is the one by whom you can have access to God. He's the only Savior. He's the only one that can carry you through death to heaven itself. May all of us recognize that there is much land yet to be possessed in our spiritual walk, and pray that God will bless us, never to be slothful, but to be active and zealous in whatever the task he has for us to perform to the glory of his name.

As we've heard today, there is still much land to be possessed. None of us have arrived at complete maturity or perfect obedience, and so we are called to press on, growing in grace, walking in love, redeeming the time, and serving the Lord with courage and faith. May God strengthen us to continue forward, trusting His promises and relying upon His grace for every step of the journey. Thank you for listening to today's broadcast, and until next time, may the Lord richly bless you all.

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2: We have been on the road.
3: 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We've been to the North Metro Gospel Singing down near Atlanta. The Booth Brothers were there, and I believe we have a clip.
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0: The Booth Brothers from a couple of years ago, Michael and Ronnie and Paul Lancaster singing with them.
1: They were great. Who has a birthday this week?
0: Happy birthday to Elliot McCoy. Elliot sang for many years with Three Bridges. His birthday is June 11.
1: And we wish a happy birthday to all our Southern Gospel friends.
0: We have much more coming up on this week's edition of Gospel Music Today. Right now, Gene has been listening to some new music.
1: Old School, a tribute to Larry Petrie, is a CD by Les Butler. In addition to the song I'm Old School, there is also Inside the Gate, He'll Make a Way, and Up There. This is a great tribute to a wonderful songwriter. That's Old School by Les Butler.
0: This is a concert update from Gospel Music Today. 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
1: 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Welcome back to Gospel Music Today.
0: We had the On the Road studio at the National Quartet Convention. We spoke to the members of Karen Peck and New River, and that's up next on Gospel Music Today. We're at the National Quartet Convention with the members of Karen Peck and New River. We want to welcome everyone to Gospel Music Today.
2: Well, thank you. It's always good to see y'all, and we're glad to be back. Boy, what has happened to these months? It seemed like the time is flying.
0: Yes, it is. It's flying.
2: It just seemed like we were just sitting here not long ago.
3: Yes.
0: That's true. That's true. I want to make sure I get the introduction right to the group, because I normally would have introduced you as multi-award-winning vocalists and gospel group, but I have to change that now, and you are the current six-man tag team champion.
4: That's right.
2: Oh my goodness!
0: Tell me about that. That was, what a surprise that was to see that.
2: Well, it was a surprise to us too. Well, we had gotten a call from our friend Gary Dameron. He was a gospel music promoter years ago, and he promotes wrestling. And so he called and he said, "Hey, I would love for you to come and perform afterwards. We're going to have a wrestling match, and then after that, we want you to sing do your full set." Didn't tell us what to say or what not to do, just do our thing. And I thought, being able to present the gospel at a wrestling match, you better believe we're going. So we went to West Virginia, and when we got there, we did our sound check, and then I had gone into the building, and so Gary said, "Hey, would you be interested in doing the skit, the very last skit?" And I said, "Sure." And I got to thinking, okay, these people do not have a clue who we are. And if they see us going into the ring, then maybe they'll think, well, I need to hear their music. So that's really the sole reason why I said, yes, we'll do it. Plus, we thought it'd be fun.
0: Yeah.
2: Until we found out what it was. And so we got backstage, and Grant and Matthew and I, we were backstage, and they were kind of giving us a rundown of what we're supposed to do. And it's pretty much just putting it on an acting role and just going with it. And so the main wrestler said, "Hey, you have to slap me as hard as you can." And I said, "I am not slapping you. There is no way." And so it took them about 5 or 10 minutes to convince me, you know, that it's okay. And I thought, well, just let me just slap my hand. I said, "No, they'll know. They'll know that it's not real, and we want it to be real. And you have to slap me so hard that you have to start right here. You use the palm of your hands, not your fingers." I have never, in all the years that I've been trying 45 years I've been traveling, I have never had anyone give me an instruction on how to slap, especially slapping you. You're telling me how to slap you. And so anyway, it was crazy. And he said, and you got to own it. So when you do it, you own it when you step into that ring. And so we got there. When I saw Matthew and Grant and how they, you know, butted the guys' heads together, and they were in the character, let me tell you. And I thought, I can do this. I reared back and I slapped the fire out of that wrestler. And I asked him after it was over, I said, are we friends? He said, oh, we're friends. I've been slapped a lot harder than that. And I'm thinking, I don't know if that's true or not. But I gave it everything I had. But we were able to present the gospel. Afterwards, there were a few kids that were there. We were able to get them on the stage. We sang Jesus Loves Me. And some of those children didn't know Jesus Loves Me. So we say, and then we ended with I Speak Jesus. And then one of the main wrestlers came up and gave the plan of salvation. And two people we know of were saved. So to wind it all up about our wrestling story, I would slap 100 people if two people can get saved. So it really was quite the experience.
0: Yeah, I guess so. That was quite a surprise to see that. And I can't believe with Grant and Matthew in the group that you've never slapped anybody before.
2: Well, the kids will have something else to say.
3: Yeah, all right. Yeah. When we were homeschooling growing up, Mom got a lot of practice in on slapping. So that's why she was so good at it.
2: All right. I said, only my children know what that slap feels like. Right? They said, oh, we're used to that. Oh, she did that all the time with us.
0: Matthew, this is a few days ago since the night that we're recording this, but happy birthday to you.
3: Oh, thank you. Thank you.
0: It's good to see you. Good to have you with us. The current CD, Good Answers. Tell me about the current CD.
2: Well, it's called Good Answers, as you just said. Our mom passed away in July of 2024, and 2 weeks before she passed, she said, I've prayed to God, and God gives good answers. And we love that so much that we put that quote in her obituary as some of the last words that Mama said. And then just it started, the songwriting started again, you know, just writing songs through that grieving journey. And then I got with Jimmy Yeary and Kenna West, and we wrote the song God Gives Good Answers, which is the first song on that project. And then we were trying to decide at the first of the year, what are we going to name this record? And so we thought, well, why don't we just name it Good Answers? And if Mama was here, she'd say, I gave them that idea. Mm-hmm. But we did dedicate the record to Mama and her memory, but so many things have happened since. So this record is very dear to our hearts because it's really where we've been on this journey of life over the past 14 months.
0: How many of the people that are with us right now tonight were at the Gaither taping? Did the whole group go?
2: Yeah.
0: Did this whole
2: all
0: group was there?
5: Matt, some Matthew, right.
0: Carrie, what was that like?
6: It was really awesome. I'm having to share my brother's microphone, okay. So I'm leaning in. It was actually the first time that I've ever sang, I sang with Grant, but sang solo on a Gaither video, and it was really awesome. I was so nervous the entire day. I was so nervous. I tried to get Mom to sing it for me, but she was like, no, you've got it. But it was really a really cool experience.
2: Hey, Grant, he's got an experience being on the video.
7: Oh, yeah. It was neat because growing up, you know, I didn't grow up in this music. When I first started driving, I would go over to my great-grandmother's house, and we kind of had that same love of the music. And so we would go watch, like I would go with her, and we'd watch those videos. And so I thought about her a lot that day. I'm like, oh, she would love this. Mm-hmm. And it was neat, and she got to see me with the group. She lived to be 94 years old, so I thought about her a lot that day.
2: And he did really good. And honestly, Carrie, both of them, they did us proud.
5: They did, yeah, they were great.
2: They did very well on the song.
0: Matthew, how long have you been on stage all the time with the group?
3: This is my 15th year. Okay. I started in 2010.
0: Susan's husband, I didn't realize this before, the Jackson Steel Guitar Company. Tell me about that.
5: Yes. Well, his dad, he owned Showbud Steel Guitar back years and years ago, and David worked there with his dad, and so they decided to sell Showbud, And then in 2006, David decided that he wanted to start building steel guitars again. And that's his love. He loves steel guitars and building them. And so he's been building steel guitars. Well, last year, the family bought Showbud back. So they're bringing Showbud back in to the Jackson family. So it's a great time for them. But David, he'll be building steel guitars. He's got long gone, but he loves it so much.
0: Karen Peck in New River, it's been great to have you with us on Gospel Music Today.
2: Thank you.
5: Thank you.
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2: But all I can tell them is what Glenn Payne said to me when we started. He said, don't saddle yourself with debt, and don't, it's really easy, don't spend more than you take in. Mm-hmm. So that's what we always did, and that's why we started out in the van. I already owned it, so we put 287,000 miles on that thing, and then we bought a motorhome that we could afford, and then we blew it up, and then we started leasing buses from the Hemphill Brothers in Nashville. Back then, they were more affordable than they are now. And when it got to where our budget could not stand the lease, then we purchased the bus we're in now.
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1: From Wendell, North Carolina, New Covenant has a new CD called Breakthrough. Songs of the CD are Eyes of Faith, What I Know, Believe, Where I Am, The Mashup, Breakthrough, Unredeemed, and This Little Light of Mine. That's Breakthrough by New Covenant. We have some great music this week.
2: Yes, we do. This is from Scotty Inman. The song is Hotel Bible. Scotty Inman is up next on Gospel Music Today.

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0: Now it's time for Moments That Motivate with humorist Tim Lovelace.
1: A couple of years ago, we had an earthquake in our small town. Everyone was talking about it. The last time there was this much talk around town was when we had the grand opening for a new Dairy Queen, and we were the epicenter of East Tennessee Hot Fudge Sundays. After the earthquake, neighbors asked, "Can you believe how loud the rumble was and how it shook everything in the house?" I honestly answered, "I didn't hear or feel anything." They looked at me in disbelief. But let me explain. I arrived home from some concerts and was unpacking the car at my usual hyperactive, breakneck, caffeinated speed. I was carrying my suitcase, guitar, and backpack into the house and noticed my daughter Gabrielle doing homework. I went into another room when I heard Gabrielle say, "Whoa, did you hear and feel that?" I said, "No, I'm unpacking." She said it lasted several seconds and moved everything on the mantle. "I can't believe you didn't feel it." Later that day, they posted the official Richter scale reading, and I told Gabrielle the quake was a 3.8, to which she quipped, "Just think, since you didn't feel it happening, you're at least a 3.9. I'm sure the earthquake story in Acts 16:26 was much larger than a 3.8. God used it to unshackle prisoners and draw others to him. He still moves and shakes our world spiritually for a greater purpose. Let's not get so busy and focused on our current circumstances that we miss the magnitude of the great things God is doing in our lives.
0: To learn more about humorist, speaker, and storyteller Tim Lovelace, or to find out when Tim will be in your area, go to timlovelace.com and be sure to follow Tim on social media.

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0: Feet Touch the Streets of Gold, the Lefevre Quartet, and that is one of the songs nominated for Song of the Year. And we'll share the others throughout the program today. The Singing News Fan Awards happens every year during the National Quartet Convention. This year, the event will happen on Wednesday, September 30th. There are 21 different categories that have been narrowed down to the top five nominees, sometimes six in case of a tie. We'll go through these categories today, so let's get started. In the category of Favorite Quartet, the nominees are Gold City, The Guardians, The Inspirations, who were the winners last year, the Mark Trammell Quartet, and the Triumphant Quartet. All great quartets, as you know. And we'll play them all today. Here are the Guardians right now with their new single, I Know You.
1: If I know me, I could miss the mark 1,000 times, and somehow that would only be the start. If I know me, I could fail to trust you, Lord, and break your heart. If I know me, I could tell myself I'm better than the one who bowed their knees then went astray. Well, the fact is I know me and who I am.

I Know You, that's the Guardians Quartet. As we name the top favorites, the next category is the favorite duet. And the nominees are Austin and Ethan Wisnett, Jeff and Sherry Easter, who won the award in 2025, Jim and Melissa Brady, Josh and Ashley Franks, and Reggie and Lady Love Smith. All of those nominees are husband and wife, except for these two brothers. Here's Austin and Ethan Wisnett with the victory side.

0: The Victory Side, that's Austin and Ethan Wisnan. More of the nominees for the Singing News Fan Awards are coming up. Next, we'll hear the favorites when it comes to mixed groups, trios, and soloists. Hello, friend, and welcome back. Really no featured group on our program today. We're simply sharing the list of top five nominees for the Singing News Fan Awards. In the favorite mixed group category, the nominees are the Chuckwagon Gang, the Collingsworth Family, the Isaacs, Karen Peck and New River, and the Mylon Hayes Family. Sharing another one of the songs nominated for Song of the Year, Karen Peck Gooch talks about the song, I Speak Jesus.
1: We are faced with situations that are completely out of our control, but we just speak Jesus over those circumstances. And I love, my favorite part is where it says, I speak Jesus over my family. And that's important because I believe that as parents and as grandparents, we can stand together and really just declare Jesus over our children and our grandchildren. And so I really believe this song is, I think it's going to be around for years to come.
0: That's Karen Peck Gooch, and here's Karen Peck in New River with I Speak Jesus.
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0: Big Jesus, Karen Peck, and New River with one of our top five nominated songs of the year. The top soloist category is filled with some great names. Jonathan Wilburn, Joseph Habedank, who won last year, Lauren Talley, Michael Booth, and Scotty Inman. Tough to pick one out of that great group of people. Another one of the top five song nominees is by Scotty Inman, a song called Motel Bible.
1: We take for granted the book in the drawer in the motel rooms, but that book has changed so many lives. The Bible has changed so many lives, and I thank God for the Gideons who place it there.
0: That's Scotty Inman, and here he is with Motel Bible. I've been

Motel Bible, that's Scotty Inman, one of the top nominated songs of the year. There are 21 categories to cover, so moving along, the nominees in the favorite trio category are the Booth Brothers, Brian Free and Assurance, Greater Vision, the winner from 2025, Hoppers, first time to be nominated in the trio category, and Peach Goldman. All great trios. Here's the category winner from last year, Greater Vision, for All He's Done.

Of the world so high, the inspirations. The favorite soprano nominees are Karen Peck Gooch from Karen Peck and New River, the winner from last year. Kennedy Hayes of the Mylan Hayes family. Kim Hopper from the Hoppers. Rebecca Shields from the Rogers family. And Sonia Isaacs-Urey of the Isaacs.

What a friend we have in Jesus. That's Kim Hopper. The Favorite Tenor Award has to be one of the most competitive groups. Here are the list of nominees. Brian Free from Brian Free Insurance. Chris Allman of Greater Vision. Chris Jenkins from Gold City. David Sutton of the Triumphant Quartet. And Isaac Moore of the Inspirations, the winner from 2025. Isn't that a great group? They all deserve a trophy. David Sutton is featured on this Triumphant Quartet song, God is Listening. You've hit

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1: God is listening. That's the Triumphant Quartet. Coming up, our Southern Gospel headlines of the week and our top nominees for favorite lead and favorite band.

Hello, friend, and welcome back. We have our Southern Gospel headlines for the week coming up in just a few. Right now, the top five nominees for favorite lead in the Singing News Fan Awards. They are Bill Shivers of Brian Free and Assurance, Josh Feimster from Gold City, Rodney Griffin from Greater Vision, Roland Kesterson of The Inspirations, and Sean Barber of the Traffic Quartet. All great lead singers. Brian Free and Assurance is just out with a new song that I'm thrilled to debut today. It features the nominated Bill Shivers. It's called Cling to It.

0: Getting to it. That's Brian Free and Assurance. And now for our Southern Gospel headlines of the week. Steve Warren, longtime tenor for the Masters Five and J.D. Sumner and the Stamps, passed away on May 26th in Houston, Texas. Steve sang tenor with the Royals in the early 1970s and with Masters Five for 2 years during the 1980s. He also sang with J.D. Sumner and the Stamps in 1988 and 89, and again in 91 and 92. He was with the Statesmen briefly in 1994 and with the Blackwood Brothers briefly during that same year. In December of 1994, he started working as Wayne Newton's pianist and was often featured as a soloist during Newton's performances. In 1997, Steve Warren returned to the Blackwood Brothers to sing tenor. He remained with that group until Cecil Blackwood passed away in 2000. After his stint with the Blackwoods, Warren released several recordings billed as Steve Warren, The Voice. In 2009, he became the lead singer for Ed Crawford and the Mystery Men Quartet. He also performed with such groups as the Blackwood Quartet, Men of Music, and the Plainsmen. Please pray for his wife, Shirley, and his family during this time of loss. Abraham Productions is gearing up for the 40 days and nights of gospel music at the Ark Encounter and Creation Museum. Ray Flynn of Abraham Productions brings us details.
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0: 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Only one entry per household, please. The winner will be announced the last weekend of June on the Gospel Greats, and we will contact the winner. And those are the Southern Gospel headlines for the week. We're back to the Singing News Fan Awards Top 5 ballot. In the category of favorite band, the nominees are the Gaither Vocal Band, the Isaacs, Jeff Tolbert and Primitive Road, who won last year, Joseph Habedank's Band, and the Kingdom Heirs. As we mentioned, the winner from last year was Jeff Tolbert and Primitive Road, and you'll hear the band and some really good harmony vocals on this song. There's no better time than now.

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0: What if the hardest truth to face isn't out in the world, but inside our own hearts? Welcome to the Sunday Sermon on Through the Bible. I'm Steve Schwetz, and I've got something that you're going to love. A never-before-aired message from Dr. J. Vernon McGee titled, To Tell the Truth. Now, most of us know how hard truth can be, especially when more than one voice is competing for our trust. Well, Dr. McGee begins with a familiar picture drawn from a classic game show format, a panel, a moderator, and several people making bold claims. But only one is the real thing. And in a world filled with religious talk, spiritual labels, and confident opinions, that question still matters. How do you tell the difference between what sounds right and what is right? Well, as we open Genesis, we'll meet Esau, Jacob, and the man God is shaping. And as Dr. McGee walks us through their story, Scripture gently turns the spotlight onto our own hearts, because this isn't just about someone else, but about what God is doing in us. Let's pray. Father, thank you for your word and for this time to study it. Would you open our eyes and then humble our hearts and lead us by your Spirit? Help us to recognize what's real and yield our lives to you. In Jesus' name, amen. Here's the Sunday sermon on Through the Bible with Dr. J. Vernon McGee.
1: Our subject this morning is to tell the truth. Now, I have this morning three persons to bring before this congregation. Only one is the real man of God. The other two are deceivers. They'll try to fool you, and they have fooled multitudes down through the ages. And I want this morning, therefore, to say just a word about how will we recognize the real man of God. And very briefly, let me put down these guidelines. The real man of God is one who has been born of the Spirit. He has a new nature. If any man be in Christ, he's a new creation. And the Lord Jesus said to Nicodemus, a religious man, a Pharisee with a God-given religion, ye must be born again. Now, how can you be born again? Well, it's to receive Christ as Savior today. On the other side of the cross, they brought an offering by faith which pointed to the coming of Christ. This side of the cross, we do not bring an offering, but we look back in faith to the sacrifice He made for us 1900 years ago. Now, the man of God is one who has trusted Christ. And I want to add something else to that. If he's to be distinguished by the world or by other believers, he must be filled with the Spirit. He must produce in his life the fruit of the Spirit. That is, if others are to be able to distinguish. And since this morning you are the ones to determine it, the man that we are after must be, therefore, one that has some distinguishing marks, that he is a believer, that he is a real man of God. All right, now let's meet these three, all claiming, if you please, to be the real man of God. And I pick up the narrative in Genesis at the record of Isaac and Rebekah. Rebekah came from a far country to become the bride of Isaac, and he received her, loved her, and she became his wife. Now in time we are told that twins were born to Rebekah. These two boys, Esau and Jacob, they represent actually two nations, and they also represent two natures of the believer. I do not want to emphasize that too much this morning, but call your attention to something that's quite interesting. In Genesis 25, verse 22, and the children struggled together within her. And she said, if it be so, why am I thus? And she went to inquire of the Lord. These two struggled within her, the two natures of the believer. And Paul says that the Spirit warreth against the flesh, and the flesh warreth against the Spirit, and these two are contrary, and ye cannot do the things that ye would. A child of God has therefore a nature that is contending with the old nature and could never acquiesce with living continually in the old nature. Now let's look at this man Esau, because he happens to be one of them that's brought before us today. After all, he's brought up in the family of Abraham and the family of Isaac, and certainly he's a candidate to be a child of God in this family. And so let's look at him for just a moment. The scripture says this concerning him: the first came out red all over like a hairy garment. They called his name Esau. Now, Esau means hairy. You'll see later on he's called Edom. That means red, and the nation that came from him was called Edom, evidently because of the texture of the soil, the mountains where the country of Edom is, the rose red city of the dead that's in the mountains of Edom is entirely red in that entire area. It certainly was a fitting name for him. And this man, an outdoor man, as we shall see, a red man, he was sunburned. At the very beginning, we are warned concerning him, and we're told certain things concerning him. We're told a little later on, and I should like to drop down and pick this up concerning him: the boys grew, and Esau was a cunning hunter, a man of the field. And Jacob was a plain man dwelling in tents. We're told that he was, first of all, a cunning hunter. There are two hunters in the scripture. Neither one of them stand out very well. One's Nimrod, the other's Esau. The hunter comes off badly in scripture. Let me give you just a couple scriptures this morning. In 1 Samuel, the 24th chapter, verse 11, David had just gone over and taken off the skirt of Saul, had not killed him. Then he went back over on the other side from the hill, across the valley, called to him. And he says, "Moreover, my father, see ye, see the skirt of thy robe in my hand. For in that I cut off the skirt of thy robe and kill thee not. Know thou and see that there is neither evil nor transgression in mine hand. I have not sinned against thee, yet thou huntest my soul to take it." Now Saul was a hunter, just like Nimrod was, a hunter of the souls of man. And he was after this boy, David, of course, to kill him. Micah 7:2, just one other: "The good man is perished out of the earth, and there is none upright among men. They all lie in wait for blood. They hunt every man his brother with a net." Now, the ancients all said that when hunting was an obsession, that it always developed a cruel and brutal character. Well, I will not maybe go for that, but nevertheless, that was the viewpoint. And the hunter comes off very badly. Isn't it interesting that when our Lord called men, he didn't call them to be hunters. He says, "I'll make you fishers of men." It's interesting how he changed the entire figure of speech. You say, well, they were fishers, right? And that is all the more to the point. He called fishers, and he did not call hunters, which is quite interesting. So this man Esau, already we are warned against him. We're told something else concerning him, that he's a man of the field. Actually, this man of the field means man of the open country. He was a nomad. He wandered around. He was one who was undisciplined. He had no definite work. He is the opposite to what a believer should be today. "Be ye steadfast, unmovable, always abounding in the work of the Lord, for as much as ye know that your labor is not in vain in the Lord." So that this man, Esau, a man of the field, shiftless, restless, dissatisfied, and on the move and in the home of Abraham and in the home of Isaac, if you please, having everything. We have all the comforts and gadgets of life today, but it is not bringing satisfaction to the human heart, and it's not satisfying men today. Esau, the man of the field, of the open country, wandering here and there, not finding any place that would satisfy him. Then this man of the field can be, I think, changed and said the man of the world, if you please. You can broaden it out a little. And the man of the world, that's what he was, a typical worldling. He loved the world and the things of the world. Those were the things. He was a man of the flesh. He manifested only the old nature. So much for the moment for Esau. Let's look at Jacob for just a moment. And believe me, he starts off wrong. He comes out holding on to the heel of his brother, and they name him supplanter, a Jacob. But we're told this concerning him here, that he was a plain man. That's quite interesting. And dwelling in tents. Two things concerning him. A plain man means simply this, that he was a man of peaceful habits. Now, you don't get that at first. I'm willing to grant that. He did live a simple life, and he complicated it by evil, because evil always complicates life. Don't know why it is, but part of our problems today are the result of evil. Evil's always twisted and distorted and crooked. Listen to David in Psalm 27:4, "One thing have I desired of the Lord, that will I seek after, that I may dwell in the house of the Lord all the days of my life, to behold the beauty of the Lord and to inquire in his temple." And Paul could sharpen his life down to one point. He could say, "One thing I do." How many of us this morning have reduced our lives to that simple formula today? It's become complicated. This man made his life complicated because of evil and sin, but he was a simple man and a peaceful man. We'll find that out. And then we're told the second thing, he's dwelling in tents. This man recognized that he was a pilgrim and stranger in this earth. And he is among that number in the Old Testament of whom it was said, "These all died in faith, not having received the promises, but having seen them afar off, and were persuaded of them, and embraced them, and confessed that they were strangers and pilgrims on the earth." That's Jacob. He's a man of the Spirit, actually. He did have a new nature. And I hate to have to make this statement. It's an unfortunate statement. It's a sad statement. But the man with a new nature also has an old nature. And the tragedy of it is that sometimes the man with the new nature, who also has an old nature, lives in the old nature and does not manifest the new. I say that's the tragedy of the Christian life today. Now, will you follow me with these two boys here? They grew up. At the beginning, the contrast between these two does not place Jacob in a very favorable light. In fact, we have a very bad perspective of this fella. Esau is the outdoor man. He was the hunter. He was the fellow that had the sunburn. He was the fellow who was virile. He was attractive in many ways. He was an adventurer. Esau had tremendous experiences. And Jacob was mama's boy. He stayed at home, tied to his mama's apron string. Connived with her, if you please, to deceive the father. And he could cook. May I say to you, he doesn't look good in this first recorded incident, nor in the second recorded incident, nor in the third one either. Will you notice that the patterns of their conduct were set early? Verse 29, and Jacob sod pottage, and Esau came from the field, and he was faint. Now you have a capsule picture of these two boys as they're growing up in that one short verse. Now will you notice it says, Esau said to Jacob, feed me, I pray thee, with that same red. He didn't even know what it was. If you'll notice that in your translation, this is in italics, pottage, and I think we should supply it, of course. But Esau didn't say it. He says, whatever that stuff is that's red, I'd like to have some of it. For I am faint. Therefore was his name called Edom. Now, the impression is sometimes given that Jacob took advantage of his brother because his brother was starving to death, and that he wanted to take advantage of him. And this poor boy, Esau, had come from the field when he just couldn't make it very much longer. He would have starved to death. May I say to you, do you think anyone brought up in the home of Isaac would have starved? I don't think so. He's not starving to death. He does say, I'm faint. And he was faint, but all he's saying is, I'm just hungry. I've been out hunting all day, and I'm hungry, and I'd like to have that. And I'd like to absolve Jacob. He's bad enough as it is, but to say that he took advantage of his brother in that connection just doesn't happen to be so. And Jacob said, sell me this day thy birthright. And immediately, we find this man, Jacob, trading and using trickery to do exactly what God had promised that he would do. Because at the birth of these boys, God said to the mother, the Lord said unto her, two nations are in thy womb. Two manner of people shall be separated from thy being. The one people shall be stronger than the other, and the elder shall serve the younger. Now they should have believed God. And this man, Jacob, is not willing to wait for God to work this thing out for him. And he sees a marvelous opportunity to reach in and make a trade. And I can assure you, God wasn't back of this. God had promised to give it to him, and God would have given it to him in an altogether different manner. But this boy could never miss an opportunity to drive a good bargain. And so we find him here. And notice the reaction of Esau. And I'm confident that Jacob knew the attitude of this boy Esau. But listen to it. Esau said, behold, I'm at the point to die. I'm just starving to death. And you've heard young people say that. The way they eat, it looks like it, but they're actually not starving to death. And what profit, listen to him, what profit shall this birthright be to me? Notice the contempt that he has for it. This birthright, what profit is it to me? I don't care for it. He treated it as a contemptible thing. To him it was valueless. He had no appreciation of it whatsoever. Let's look at what he's despising here. The birthright had a wonderful meaning, and especially in the family of Abraham. To begin with, it belonged to the eldest son, and it belonged, therefore, to this boy. Will you notice that old Jacob, later on when he was dying, called his 12 sons in? In the 49th of Genesis, he begins with his eldest, Reuben. Listen to him. Genesis 49, verse 3. Reuben, thou art my firstborn, my might, and the beginning of my strength, the excellency of dignity, and the excellency of power. Don't you see that the firstborn speaks of dignity, and it speaks of power? The firstborn occupied a unique position. Not only that, he got a double portion in the inheritance. We're told over in Deuteronomy, the Mosaic law, chapter 21, verse 17. Listen to this. But he shall acknowledge the son of the hated for the firstborn by giving him a double portion of all that he hath. For he is the beginning of his strength. The right of the firstborn is his. So that the firstborn had a double portion. Now added to that, the firstborn was the priest of the family. He was the one to receive divine communications if there were to be those. And in the family of Abraham, it meant not only to receive divine communication, it led in the line to the Messiah. It had great spiritual value attached to it. And Jacob knew that. And Jacob wanted it. Because down underneath his conniving, he had a spiritual discernment which this boy Esau lacked entirely. Now notice the attitude of this boy Esau. What he's saying is simply this: I'm going to die anyway. I can't live on promises. God says he's going to send in this line someone to come, but I can't wait for that, and I'm not interested in that. Candidly, he had no spiritual sensitivity whatsoever. And I feel that the writer to the Hebrews gives us the final word concerning him. Hebrews 12:16, lest there be any fornicator or profane person as Esau, who for one morsel of meat sold his birthright. Esau was a profane person. Now, that didn't mean that he cussed. He might have, but that's not what this word means. The word comes from a Latin word. Profanus means, fanus was the temple, the front of it. And pro meant before or against it. Profane was a man who was against God. Esau actually was the first one who started the God is dead movement. He says, as far as I'm concerned, I'm against him. I have no need of him. He was a man of the flesh. And I think that you can say definitely that he's not God's man. You can rule him out. Now, will you notice this other man? Jacob's experience now in the home doesn't improve after this. He wished it had, but didn't. In fact, it got worse. When he found out that his father, who did something actually should not have done, was going to bless Esau as the eldest, then his mother, I think, connived the plot. The idea was hers. And so she urges him to go in and deceive the father. As you know, the story of killing a goat, put the skin on him and the smell of it on him. And believe me, they say if you cut a goat's nose off, he'll smell just the same. And so this fellow went in smelling like the field. And old Isaac took a good whiff and he says, that sure must be Esau. They did not advertise in those days the deodorants that we have today. And so he said, this is my boy. And he blessed him. And this boy stole the birthright, that which was his according to the promise of God. But God did not lead him in this at all. Now he is forced to leave home because Esau now won't take any more. He seeks his life, and when Rebekah sees the outcome of it, she tells him, you leave now, and I want you to go over to where I came from, to my people, and you just stay there till Esau cools off, and when he does, I'll bring you back. May I tell you how sin works out? She never saw him alive again. She died before he got back. And so this boy starts out, and if there ever was a fella who was cocksure and conceited, it was this fellow. He went 500 miles, and God overruled, and God protected him on that journey, and yet he gives God no credit whatsoever. He first came to Bethel, homesick, I think, that night, and God appeared to him to assure him. And then God brought him back to Bethel later on. So this boy went on And he came to the land of Haran. There's no dependence on God whatsoever. He didn't need to depend on God. He's clever. He has ability. He's been able to get by. He was able to put it over on Esau. He was able to put it over on his father. And I think that along the way he did pretty well also. But no record of that at all. But finally he arrives in Haran, and I want you to look at him and how humble and dependent upon God he was. But look at this boy. When he came, he met some men with sheep. And Jacob said unto them, "My brethren, whence be ye?" And they said, "Of Haran are we." And he said unto them, "Know ye Laban the son of Nahor?" And they said, "We know him." When Jacob didn't, but he found out later. The way they said this lets you know that this man Laban also had quite a reputation in that country for doing the same thing Jacob was able to do. That is, put over a very sharp deal. "We know him." And he said unto them, "Is he well?" And they said, "He's well. And behold, Rachel, his daughter, cometh with the sheep." And then we find that Rachel comes down to the well, and Jacob meets her. He's a very gallant young man, by the way. He draws the water here. And then we read, as we move on down, verses 10 and 11, "It came to pass, when Jacob saw Rachel, the daughter of Laban, his mother's brother, and the sheep of Laban, his mother's brother, that Jacob went near, rolled a stone from the well's mouth, and watered the flock of Laban, his mother's brother. And Jacob kissed Rachel and lifted up his voice and wept." And for the life of me, I can't explain that. She was beautiful. She was lovely. She's to become his wife. And yet, when he kissed her, he lifted up his voice and wept. I think that, frankly, he's so filled with emotion that now he's come to kinfolks at last. It took a long time to make a 500-mile journey in those days. And now he's entertained in the home of his uncle. I say entertained, not long. We are told that he abode with him the space of a month. That's verse 14. Now, if you think that Laban is going to let any nephew of his stay with him a month and not pay board, you are wrong. Because Laban is clever also. In fact, Jacob is going to find out he's an amateur and Laban is an old pro. Will you listen to this? "One morning at breakfast, Laban said unto Jacob, 'Because thou art my brother, shouldst thou therefore serve me for naught?'" And who said anything about going to work? Not Jacob. But Laban has. Laban says, "You're not going to serve me for naught. I'm going to pay you." And I imagine Jacob wondered at this time, "Tell me, what shall thy wages be?" And he had already discovered in the month's time that Jacob was in love with Rachel. We're told that Leah was tender-eyed, but Rachel was beautiful and well-favored. And so now there begins the battle of the wits. And Jacob finds himself outwitted, outsmarted at every turn. Fact of the matter is, he cries calf rope after 20 years. He find out that he had deceived, and we're coming back to this later on. I'll not deal with it in detail today. But after those years went by and he found that he had been beaten, and yet in it all God had blessed him, he finally sneaked off like a whipped dog under cover of darkness and the absence of Laban. And then we find that he came down to the brook Jabbok. And that's where God now deals with this man, because he is his man. But he's a man that's lived in the flesh. And God can't let his man just go on and on and on in the flesh. So God's going to move in on him. And he comes down now to Jabbok. And you will notice that when he came there, and I'm turning now to chapter 32, verse 24, and Jacob was left alone, and there wrestled a man with him until the breaking of the day, and that man was the pre-incarnate Christ. I'll not turn this morning to Hosea, the 12th chapter, 1 and 5. You may want to look at that later, but you'll find out that that person was more than just a man. It was the pre-incarnate Christ that appeared to him there at Jabbok. A few months ago, we were at Jabbok. We had been to Gerazer, Jerish. They're one of the cities of the Decapolis, and when we came back, they stopped. I wondered why they stopped and made inquiry, and they said, this is the brook Jabbok, and this is where Jacob crossed the brook. And so I took a little walk. I walked all the way down. They have a bridge over it now. I took a little walk down to the bridge, and there was a shepherd over there with sheep. I thought, my, that could very easily have been Jacob if you'd moved back a few thousand years. And it's a wild place. I tell you, it's a wild place. It's not a place to meet a man that's seeking your life, because you'd have very little protection. And so this man is left alone there. Back of him is a father-in-law that would like to kill him. Ahead of him is a brother. The last time he saw him, he wanted to kill him. And if you think that Jacob wanted to wrestle with somebody, you're wrong. He didn't. He didn't want to take on a third party. He had enough. He had a tag team match going. Laban on one side and Esau on the other side. And that's enough for one bout, let me tell you. And tell the truth, he's already lost every fall so far. He's not wanting to wrestle. Jacob was left alone, and there wrestled a man with him until the breaking of the day.

During that night, tried every wrestling halt that he knew, and he knew a few. He was a clever boy. But frankly, he's now reached the end of his route. And this man wrestling with him, the pre-incarnate Christ, wants him to yield, but he won't. He keeps fighting because all of his life he'd been doing it on his own. And now God moves in on him because God crippled him. God broke his leg to get him, but he got him. And finally, Jacob just reaches out and holds on and says, I'll not let you go till you bless me. I say we have a change of attitude here because this boy is not asking anybody to help him, but he is now. And he said unto him, what's thy name? And he said, Jacob. He said, thy name shall be called no more Jacob. No more a supplanter, no more of a trickster, a clever boy, but Israel, for as a prince hast thou power with God and with men, and hast prevailed. Prevailed? He won the match. But he didn't win it by wrestling. He won the match by yielding. And now he has something that all of us need today, power with God and power with man. My, how the child of God today needs power with God and power with man. This man, alone with God, man of the flesh, living in the old nature, unattractive, unlovely, despicable. But I want to say to you, he happens to be God's man. And he doesn't look like it, and he doesn't act like a man of God. But after this incident that took place yonder at Jabbok, we see the man of God now. Not Jacob the old nature. Oh, yes, it pops out. He always had it, as you will. But he's now Israel. He's a prince with God. God broke his leg, but God got him. Sometimes he does that today. The story is told of the shepherd in the Alps. A tourist from this country visiting noticed the sheep and the shepherd and got up close and noticed one of the sheep had a broken leg, but it was bound in a splint. And he said to the shepherd, how did that happen? He said, I broke it. He said, you don't mean it. He said, yes, I broke his leg. Well, he said, you look to me like a very kind shepherd. Why did you break his leg? Well, he said, this sheep is the leader. This sheep is the one that the others follow. And when I would lead them up the Alps in the summertime as the grass died in the lower meadows and I began to walk up, there are several very difficult precipices that you go around. This little sheep would go to the dangerous places. And he'd lead the other sheep off down a dangerous trail. And I tried to get him to follow me, and he wouldn't follow me. And finally, I broke his leg, and now he stays right along with me. Sometimes God breaks the leg. He broke Jacob's. He has moved in on others. And I think he'll move in on you and me if we are his child, not manifesting the new nature. This man now has power with God. I see him down in Egypt blessing Pharaoh. Imagine that, the greatest ruler of the day. And Jacob blessed him. Power with God. And I see him now talking to his grandson. My, that's when a man boasts, they tell me, is when he becomes a grandfather and starts talking to his grandchildren. That's when he becomes a big man. But I listen to Jacob now, who is Israel, and he says, concerning the sons of Joseph, may the angel that kept me from evil keep the lads. I have nothing to boast of. I wasn't so clever. Everything I did was wrong, and the angel kept me from evil, and the angel today watches over me.

0: He fought a battle at Jabbok, and he won because he yielded. Will you notice that truth? And I want to close now. I want to turn to the New Testament where we see that battle raging. And I think it raged in the life of the Apostle Paul. But will you listen to him in the 5th chapter of Galatians? For the flesh warreth against the spirit, and the spirit warreth against the flesh. And these are contrary the one to the other, so that ye cannot do the things that ye would. If ye be led of the Spirit, and if you're led of the Spirit, you've yielded, my beloved, because that's the only way you can be led. You're not under the law. Now the works of the flesh are manifest, and here they are. It's an ugly brood. Adultery, fornication, uncleanness, lasciviousness, and so on. Then he says, but the fruit of the Spirit, and it's not works of the Spirit, for we cooperate, but it's what the Holy Spirit produces in the life. Anything that Vernon McGee produces is no good, and God won't have it. In fact, he must throw it out. It's vile to him. Anything the flesh produces, it's only what the Holy Spirit produces in our lives. The fruit of the Spirit is love, joy, peace, long-suffering, gentleness, goodness, faithfulness, meekness, self-control. Against such there is no law. And Paul, I believe, went through this. Will you listen to him? In Romans 7:19, he says, for the good that I would, I do not. For the good that this new nature would do, I do not, but the evil which I would not, and that new nature won't sin, that I do, the old nature. You know anything about that in your life this morning? Is this your experience? And this man who tried to fight it himself, this is his experience. I've been a pastor many years, and there are a lot of the saints, I wish I could get them in the 7th of Romans, because the man who fought the battle in the 7th of Romans found out there was no good in him, no power within him. And he found out that when he yielded, and only when he yielded, and permitted the Holy Spirit to work in his life, could he produce anything. And Paul cried out, oh, wretched man that I am. That's not an unsaved man. That's a man that's God's man saying that, oh, wretched man that I am, who shall deliver me from the body of this death. And the pictures of a corpse. When a man murdered in that day, one of the punishments was to take the corpse, chain it to his body, and he carried it the rest of his life. And Paul says, that's what I'm carrying around. My friend, that's what you're carrying around today. You and I. But this man did reach the place where he could say, I can do all things in Christ who strengtheneth me. And the Lord Jesus, we've seen in that upper room discourse, his last word is a word of victory. These things I've spoken unto you, that in me ye might have peace. In the world ye shall have trouble, but be of good cheer. I have overcome the world. You will never be able to do it, and I'll never be able to do it, but he can. He has. His victory is our victory, and it only comes when you and I yield. May I say to you this morning, are you fighting out yonder alone like Jacob by your Jabbok? Well, there's no use saying you're losing, aren't you? Why don't you turn it over to him? Why don't you call him in? Why don't you yield to him? If you are here today, though, and have never begun the battle, God would like to begin with you by giving you a new nature. He wants to make you his child. And he doesn't want you to be an abnormal child. Because today, the average Christian accepts defeat as the normal way of living, and God never intended it that way. It's abnormal today to live a defeated Christian life. day in and day out and whimper and cry. God wants us. Be of good cheer. I've overcome the world. I can do all things in Christ who strengtheneth me. But he wants you maybe to begin with him. And you begin with him by letting him give you something. The gift of God is eternal life in Christ Jesus. He'll give it to you if you by faith this morning will accept it.
1: 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As we go, I'm Steve Schwetz, praying the God of peace makes you complete in every good work to do his will, working in you what is well-pleasing in his sight through Jesus Christ. Amen.

One of the most respected trios in Southern gospel music. It's Greater Vision, last week's number one, If These Walls Could Talk. We'll see if it can hang on to that top spot. Let's begin the countdown at number 20. It's Ronnie Booth with the Blackwood Brothers, Put Your Hand in the Hand.

0: That's a song that blends classic gospel heritage with a timeless message. Ronnie Booth joins forces with the Blackwood Brothers at number 20 for Put Your Hand in the Hand. Coming up next is a song that turns our attention toward heaven and the promise waiting beyond this life. 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

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At number 18, Jonathan Wilburn with Grace is Sufficient.

That's Jonathan Wilburn at number 18. We'll have number 17 and more coming up on the Singing News Top 20 Weekly Countdown.

0: Hey there, welcome back. I'm Joseph Reed. We're counting down the 20 most popular Southern gospel songs in the country. Up next is a quartet that has quickly become a favorite among Southern gospel listeners. The Guardians continue building momentum with strong vocals, polished arrangements, and songs that speak directly to the heart. Like this one, featuring Pat Barker, The Guardians at number 17 with I Know You.
1: If I know me, I could miss the mark 1,000 times, and somehow that would only be the start. If I know me, I could fail to trust you, Lord, and break your heart. If I know me, I could tell myself I'm better than the one who bowed their knees then went astray. Well, the fact is I know me.

0: That's the Guardians at number 17. Now we head to a legendary name in Southern Gospel Quartet music history. It's the Kingsmen. They remain one of the most influential groups Southern Gospel has ever known, and their impact can still be heard throughout the genre today. The very first album that I ever bought with my own money was the Kingsmen Live Stand Up at Opryland. I'm still a fan. Here they are at number 16 with When Sunday Morning Dawn.
1: Fear took the night when Jesus was crucified. The cross and the thorns, they mocked and said, love has died. The shadows of the tomb shouted, hope is gone.

That's The Kingsmen, number 16 on this week's survey. The next song on the chart carries an uplifting spirit and positive energy. Poet Voices continue bringing encouraging music to churches and concert stages across the country. This is one of my favorite ones that they've released in a while. Now, I'm on my way.

Karen Peck and New River at number 13. Next up is a song that feels especially fitting in uncertain times. The Browns continue climbing the chart with a message reminding listeners that brighter days are still ahead. Whatever you're going through today, just remember, it won't always be this way. There are better days ahead. Here are the Browns at number 12.

I believe that, and you should too. Better days ahead, the Browns at number 12. We'll move closer to the top 10 when we'll take a quick break from the countdown for another Singing News Top 20 bonus cut from Mercy's Well, their latest radio single, Anything But Jesus.

0: Life with Dr. Sanjay Gupta.
1: For years, scientists have been studying the association between depression and dementia. As you might expect, the relationship is complicated. But there's this new study out of the UK which found it's not just broad strokes. There are six symptoms of depression that are especially correlated with dementia risk years later. Number one, losing confidence in yourself. Two, not being able to face up to your problems. Three, not feeling warmth or affection from other people. Four, feeling nervous and anxious all the time. Five, not being satisfied with the way tasks are carried out. And finally, six, difficulty concentrating. What we could be seeing here is the impact of people becoming less social, or that certain changes in the brain lead to both depression and dementia. But dementia takes longer to manifest. If you notice these symptoms, talk to your doctor about it. I'm Dr. Sanjay Gupta, helping you live a better life.
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7: Welcome back to the show. From Reidsville, North Carolina, the Down East Boys continue gaining attention with music that points listeners directly to Christ. They are well known for their strong harmonies and songs rooted firmly in truth, as well as a lot of energy on stage. Here are the Down East Boys at number 10 with Preach Jesus.

That's the Down East Boys at number 10. At number 9, Southbound brings a modern edge to Southern gospel music while holding the honors and traditions that longtime listeners love. Their fresh sound continues connecting with multiple generations. Here they are at number 9 with Nothing.

That's Southbound, number 9 on this week's survey. Next on the chart is one of the smoothest harmony groups in Southern gospel music today. Legacy 5 continues carrying forward the influence and musical excellence established years ago by founders Roger Bennett and Scott Fowler. At number 8, here's Legacy 5 with I Know the Sweet Voice of the Shepherd. I know.

Welcome back to the countdown. Coming in at number 7 is a family group that continues touching hearts everywhere they sing. Some of my favorite people. The Mylan Hayes family have become known for heartfelt performances and strong family harmony. If you see them live in concert, you'll know exactly what I'm talking about. Here they are at number 7 with The Garden Tomb.

That's the Mylan Hayes family at number 7. Well, now we head into the top 6 with a group that has remained deeply rooted in traditional Southern gospel music. It's the Wisnants. They continue ministering through songs filled with conviction and truth. I first saw the Wisnants in concert at the Brakes Interstate Park. This was a great place, not far from my hometown of Bristol, Tennessee, where every summer, under the hot sun, people would be laid out in the bleachers with folding chairs, camping chairs, and then sitting on blankets on the grass. I remember looking back through the audience, and it just looked like a bunch of ants. That's how packed this place would be. I saw the Wisnants first then, was a fan then, and still am today. Here they are at number 6 with It's Only by the Blood.

That's the Wisnets at number 6. And number 5 this week, a family whose music consistently emphasizes faith, encouragement, and authenticity. The Cragans continue building a strong connection with listeners across the country, and here they are at number 5 with God's Love and Me.

0: Each week we meet right here and count down the most popular Southern Gospel songs in America. I'm Joseph Reed. This is the Singing News Top 20 Weekly Countdown. Next up is a quartet that has become synonymous with excellence in Southern Gospel music. Triumphant Quartet, so well respected, they continue delivering polished harmony and songs that resonate deeply with audiences nationwide, in person and on the radio. Here they are at number 4 with Friend of Sinners.
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cared for. Others didn't care that much about. Oh, but you have so much mercy for the outcast.

That's Triumphant at number 4. Now we move into the top 3 with last week's number 1 song. Greater Vision continues proving why their music remains among the most respected and beloved in Southern gospel history. Falling 2 spots to number 3, here is Greater Vision with If These Walls Could Talk.

That's Greater Vision. If These Walls Could Talk, last week's number one falls to number three this week. That means there's a new number one song. Coming in at number two is a song that has steadily gained momentum with listeners week after week. It's Peach Goldman. They continue making an impression with powerful vocals and a message centered on faith and perseverance. They're nominated in the top five for favorite new artist in the Singing News Fan Awards this year. Here's Peach Goldman at number two, Expecting a Mountain.

That's Peach Goldman. At number two, we've got the number one song of the week. It's time for another Singing News Top 20 Countdown Bonus Cut. This is soloist Michael Brashear. Michael has been a friend of mine for about 5 years. First met him when we both worked at Seawalker Media. Michael is a great singer and toured many years with his family group, the Brashears. Here he is with his latest radio single, I've Got Joy.

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1: 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I'm Joseph Reed. We're getting ready to reveal this week's number one song. 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We finally reached the top spot on this week's countdown. 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And this week's number one clearly made a strong impact nationwide. After sitting at number two last week, the song now reclaims the top position. Here's the number one song this week, Tribute Quartet, And Then.
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0: This week's number one song, it's been there before and it has returned. It's Tribute Quartet with And Then. Congratulations, guys. That wraps up another edition of the Singing News Top 20 Weekly Countdown. Thanks for spending part of your day with us and for continuing to support Southern gospel music. 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Until next time, I'm Joseph Reed, saying remember to be kind to each other, and I love you.
1: 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Schools are out for summer break, and we've had some in the Southern Gospel community graduate from high school. Michaela Hissong of the Hissongs, Jaylee Vanderslice of Sound Street, and Tate Emmons have all received their diplomas. Our congratulations to them and their families. Todd Tillman has announced that he will be departing TrueSong.
2: Honestly, at the end of the day, I know that God's got a call on my life to do certain things, and I want to be able to do that. But I feel like the number one call on my life is my wife and kids, and all the traveling and being away was kind of putting a strain on that. So I kind of wanted to prioritize them, number one, but also didn't want to say that what I am doing is just kind of secondary. I feel like God opened that door too, so kind of brings my anxiety to life, to tell you the truth, doing this kind of stuff. But I got open the door for Brooke and me to go back into pastoral ministry, where I can serve by her side and also with my kids and also be there at home with them. Really, for the most part, probably 99%, I'm coming off the road completely, whether it's TrueSong or solo, off the road completely. But I've genuinely loved this, doing this with these guys, singing, doing the writing, the traveling, all the things that we've done together. I've loved, and I'll miss all y'all.
1: 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He has been hired by Grace Point Church in Bristol, Tennessee, as their pastor. As for TrueSong, J.R. 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
11: 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And there is perhaps no movement more fundamental than walking. It reinforces the alignment, stability, and coordinated muscle activation that supports how your body moves, whether you're doing strenuous exercise or simply going about your daily life. This is according to Dana Santis, a strength and conditioning specialist. Even though you walk every day, Dana does say you can make small adjustments to immediately improve your walking mechanics. So, keep your rib cage stacked over your pelvis. 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Allow your arms to swing naturally in coordination with your legs. 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I'm Dr. Sanjay Gupta, helping you live a better life.
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2: It's no secret that Americans love their television cop shows almost as much as Americans love their cars. So when you put together a cop show that features an iconic muscle car, you're sure to end up with a hit, at least for a few years. And especially when you have detectives David and Paul laying serious track on Bay City streets in the striped tomato. You know who I'm talking about. This is Dave Taylor, and you're listening to Gospel Vinyl Gold, a look back at the golden album era of Southern gospel music, the 70s and 80s. And we remember and reminisce over the memorable culture of these great decades. One of my favorite memories was the striped tomato. Do you know what I'm talking about? Every teenage boy wanted one, and I'll bet even some dads would lay hold of one if he wasn't afraid of being accused of experiencing midlife crisis. It was fun TV watching two of California's finest bust the bad guys every week. Do you remember the show I'm talking about? If not, another few minutes won't hurt you to learn more as we lay some tracks ourselves with some mood-setting music by the Blue Ridge Quartet from 1972 with Right By My Side on Gospel Vinyl Gold.

from their album Oh Happy Day from 1972. That was the Oak Ridge Boys with The Coming of the Lord on Gospel Vinyl Gold. These groups were royalty back in the 1970s with Southern gospel music fans. And I'm sure that the number one preset on that radio dial in the Sliced Tomato was locked on a Southern gospel radio station when Paul Michael Glacier and David Soul played California detectives in the fictional town of Bay City, California from 1975 to 1979 on ABC Network. If the current Pedro, California City Hall looks familiar to you, you probably had a TV flashback of the show's police station. Anyway, David's character, and if I told you his name, it would spoil the whole surprise, drove a battered up, tan 1973 Ford Galaxy 500. It was pitiful, and the pair would only use it if absolutely necessary. So the ride of choice, of course, was the Sliced Tomato, a tricked out red Ford Gran Torino with a super cool large white vector stripe down both sides. You know what I'm talking about. And oh yeah, every week the radio call Zebra 3 would go out and the Gran Torino tore up the streets in the fight against crime. The two detectives usually found time to stop by and chat with their jive-talking informant Huggy Bear while investigating each week's high-speed case. And if you're thinking that the Sliced Tomato just doesn't fit that cherry red hot rod, you'll have to take it up with Paul Michael Glacier and not the writers when he said, "That thing looks like a sliced tomato," the very first time he laid eyes on it, and the name stuck, even with the fans. The car was as popular as the show, and when it came time to discontinue production of the Gran Torino in 1976, Ford released a limited edition Starsky & Hutch replica Gran Torino. They only made 1,305 units total, plus three pilot production cars, which producer Aaron Spelling snatched up to help out with the show. When Starsky and Hutch themselves ceased production in 1979, they were still at number 36 in the Nielsen ratings. And now you remember, to have one of those Torinos today. Not from the show, of course. They were treated pretty badly.

From their album, Thanks, in 1987, that's the Neelands with I Do It All Over Again on Gospel Vinyl Gold. At this point of the show, I usually ask what memories you think of while listening to the classic gospel sounds of Southern gospel music from the 70s and 80s. But today, I want to ask a question for those who don't have any memories. And I'm not talking about memory loss. Maybe you find yourself listening to these great classic songs and you want to know more about the music, the artists, or have a question about the big hair or crazy clothing styles of the 70s and 80s, or maybe a classic TV show or a car from this golden vinyl era. My email address is dave@gospelvinylgold.com. That's dave@gospelvinylgold.com. I'm not pretending that I know all the answers, but I have some older friends that do. So please ask away. That email address again is dave@gospelvinylgold.com. Coming up, the Happy Goodmans, the Inspirations, and the Chuck Wagon Gang when Gospel Vinyl Gold.

The first time I heard I Hold a Clear Title was from the quartet Danny Funderburk and Perfect Heart in 1993, but the Goodmans were the first on my list to have recorded it on that fabulous 99 and 44 100% Pure album in 1976. It's one of my favorites. They were one of Southern Gospel's greatest ambassadors in this golden era, and as I watched a video recently with Howard and Vestal, I was reminded of the debt that we owe these great pioneers. If you have a favorite Happy Goodman song, I promise to do my best to play it for you. Call the Gospel Vinyl Gold Memory Line and give me your name, where you're from, and the song you'd like to hear. If I use your phone call on the show, I'll send you a Gospel Vinyl Gold coffee mug for making the effort. That phone number is 662-318-4695. That's 662-318-4695. Or to make it easier to remember, 662-31-VINYL. It doesn't have to be a Goodman song. It could be any song or artist from the 70s or 80s, and I'll do my best to find it in the GVG library. That number again is 662-31-VINYL. Now let's go to the Great Smoky Mountains, where we know we'll find the Inspirations. This is their title cut from the album What's That I Hear in 1989 on Gospel Vinyl Gold.

0: from 1971 and the album Down the Sawdust Trail. That's Anna Davis, Rose Carnes, Eddie Carter, and Roy Carter, the Chuck Wagon Gang, with They'll Welcome Me Home on Gospel Vinyl Gold. They are one of the most beloved groups in all of gospel music. Even their name takes us back to the Wagon Trail pioneering days when America was expanding west of the Mississippi River. The Chuck Wagon Gang were pioneers for gospel music in the recording industry. Anna and Rose were founding members of the group, which started in 1936. Anna was inducted into the Southern Gospel Music Hall of Fame in 2005. Anna was inducted into the Southern Gospel Music Hall of Fame in 2005. Rose was inducted the following year. Roy Carter was an SGMA Hall of Fame class member of 2011. The group, all members past and present, were inducted into the Gospel Music Hall of Fame in 1998. And you'll find the Chuck Wagon Gang among the historic recordings in both the White House and the Smithsonian Institute in Washington, D.C. How about that? What amazes me is that with all this rich history and the tremendous legacy, there is still life in these great classic Southern gospel songs, and we've only scratched the surface of this golden vinyl era. Before you get too busy, please check in with us. Gospel Vinyl Gold is on all the major social platforms, Facebook, Instagram, and Twitter. 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You'll be surprised how many artists you here on the show are still going today, including the Chuck Wagon Gang. 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I hope to hear from you this week. Coming up, the Cathedrals, Gaither Vocal Band, and our flashback fun when Gospel Vinyl Gold...
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13: Did you know that almost half the vegetables and more than three-quarters of the fruit that we eat in this country come from just one state? California. Yeah, it's true. And according to a new report by the Environmental Working Group, a health advocacy organization, a lot of this produce is tainted with PFAS, which are sometimes referred to as forever chemicals. Why? Well, the EPA says pesticides keep America's food supply safe, abundant, and affordable. And of course, these chemicals are used in every state, not just California. Now, if you are worried, though, about how much you're consuming, the best thing to do is to buy organic produce, if and when you can. Organic or not, you should rinse all fruits and vegetables under running water. Don't use any soap. And as one epidemiologist told us, use a brush on sturdier items like carrots, potatoes, and cucumbers. I'm Dr. Sanjay Gupta, helping you live a better life.
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4: Today.

And now we've come to my favorite part of the show, our flashback feature. You are guessing between the years 1973, 1974, and 1975. The year I'm looking for was the same year that the Cathedral Quartet gave us the song Led Out of Bondage on their Live in Concert album. We also know it as the title God Promised to Lead. Diehard Cathedral fans just blurted out the answer. So at the outside chance you weren't sitting next to somebody who knew the answer, here are two more clues. It was the same year that Mikhail Nikolayevich Baryshnikov defected from Russia to Canada and ultimately to the United States, where he would join the New York City Ballet. It was quite the story, and the move did not help with an already cold relationship between the two countries. That same year, psychologist Dennis Upper penned a humorous academic article named The Unsuccessful Self-Treatment of a Case of Writer's Block about, well, you've guessed it, a difficulty facing most writers. That title, again, is a mouthful. The Unsuccessful Self-Treatment of a Case of Writer's Block. Upper's work has been cited by numerous authors in their books, but not for the reason you might think. More on that record-setting article in a few minutes. I want to know what year this all took place. 1973, 1974, or 1975. Mikhail Baryshnikov danced his way out of Russia. Dennis Upper's article, The Unsuccessful Self-Treatment of a Case of Writer's Block, was published, and the Cathedral Quartet gave us this gem during a live concert. 73, 74, or 75. Now, if I can break my case of writer's block, the answer is just 6.5 minutes away on Gospel Vinyl Gold.

spread forth your hand. Well, old Moses followed the Lord's command, and the waters parted, and down the sand they saw a path that led to the other shore. Well, the ground was dry and it passed on through, so Pharaoh's army thought they would too, but the waters failed, they ain't never been seen no more.

That's the Weatherfords from their album Sings from 1960. One of the all-time great classics, Peace in the Valley, on gospel vinyl gold. And don't adjust your dial. Those are authentic record pops and hisses that you're hearing on gospel vinyl gold. It always gets me when I see who's singing bass on that album. None other than Armand Morales, who most of us think of as an outstanding member of the Imperials. Not the last time we'll hear from him today. I keep having to convince myself that he's been around that long. And could you tell me who was singing lead for the Weatherfords? Yes, the great Glenn Payne. What an incredible impact the Weatherfords made. Great, memorable music of their day and tremendous future.

future leaders for years to come in Southern gospel music. Before that, we listened to the song, our flashback feature, Glenn Payne, yes, again, George Yance, Roy Tremble, and George Ammon Webster, and Haskell Cooley at the piano with the Cathedral Quartet from their live in-concert album from 1970. You thought I forgot, didn't you? Haskell Cooley, by the way, known as Hack to his friends, is a Southern gospel pianist and songwriter. He played piano for the Cathedral Quartet from 1974 to 1979, but he also played piano for the Weatherfords in the years just before joining the Cathedrals, but not in 1960 when they gave us Peace in the Valley. So were you able to guess the year that they gave us God Promised to Lead? It was the same year that Mikhail Baryshnikov fled Russia, taking asylum in Canada, later moved to the United States. Our immigration policies were pretty loose when it came to star Russian ballet dancers, especially one who was considered by many the best, not only for his time, but ever. Born in 1948, his incredible talent was discovered when he was only 11 years old, and he became world-renowned. While on tour in Canada with the Mariinsky Ballet, Baryshnikov would defect Russia, requesting political asylum in Toronto, and then joined the Royal Winnipeg Ballet there. While there, he announced to the dancing world that he would not go back to the USSR. After receiving asylum, he would move to the United States 2 years later. That same year, the unsuccessful treatment of a case of writer's block, a humorous academic article by psychologist Dennis Upper, was published, appearing in the Journal of Applied Behavior Analysis. It is the classic example of humor in science. It has been cited at least 60 times by various authors. One critic wrote, "I have studied this manuscript very carefully with lemon juice and x-rays and have not detected a single flaw in either design or writing style. I suggest it be published without revision. Clearly, it is the most concise manuscript I have ever seen, yet it contains sufficient detail to allow other investigators to replicate Dr. Upper's failure. In comparison with all the other manuscripts I get from you containing all the complicated detail, this one was a pleasure to examine." End quote. It was the first of its kind and recognized as the shortest academic article ever. And that record will stand forever. You see, the unsuccessful self-treatment of a case of writer's block contains no content outside the title. Yep, it was a published blank page that had received innumerable responses and accolades. Sure, it contained journal formatting elements and included a humorous footnote, but it is to science and the literary community what Seinfeld was to TV, the paper about nothing. And it was published the same year that Baryshnikov adagioed his way out of Russia and the Cathedrals gave us their live in concert album in 1970.

We featured a lot of family ties on the show today. Armin Morales joins us for the second time, 17 years and 7 minutes apart with the Imperials on Gospel Final Gold. Try Again was written by Russ Taff and featured on the Imperials' Sail On album in 1977. I hope you're enjoying the show as much as I am, and I'd love to hear what you have to say. 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Heard a song that you never ever want to hear again? 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I hope to hear from you soon. This is Dave Taylor saying so long, and remember, we don't get the chance in life to rewind, so make the most of every chance to be kind. We'll see you next week on Gospel Final Gold.

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1: 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I am Evangelist Clarence Peacock. 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Our phone number, area code 816-812-6815. We thank God for those of you who are listening to our program on today, and may God continue to bless you and your family. Shall we pray? Dear Lord God, we thank you for this ministry. We thank you for those who are listening. In Jesus' name, heal and deliver, set free, bring the backslider back into the fold before it's everlasting too late. Change the heart and the mind of the sinner before it's ever too late. 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Loose the bands of wickedness, undo the heavy burdens, let the oppressed go free, and break every yoke. In Jesus' name we pray. Certainly, once again, we thank God for those of you who are listening to our program on today, and may God continue to bless you and your family. On our program today, our subject, the great divider of mankind. The great divider of mankind. My brothers and sisters, religion and denomination is the great divider of the human family. Religion is defined as the obedience to a set of beliefs that regulate the moral, social, and ritualistic behavior of a person. Denomination is defined as the act of naming, the name of a class of things, a religious group having a specific name. Now, pay attention. Now, pay attention, my brothers and sisters. Pay attention to this. This definition would include everyone, including hate groups, communists, and atheists, because everyone has a belief system of some kind and can be classified, grouped, and given a specific name. All religions and denominations claim to have the truth. They all claim superiority over each other. All religions and denominations seem to be in an isolated culture that excludes others that are different than theirs. They all seem to practice segregation and separation. Now notice, my brothers and sisters, now notice what God's servant James wrote in the first chapter of James, verse 27. Now notice, he says, religion is a duty. Religion is something you do. James' instructions are to visit the fatherless and widows in their affliction and to keep yourself unspotted from the world. Now that's what religion is. Now God did not lay the foundation of salvation on a system of religion or denomination or a system of man-made rules and beliefs. God did not lay the foundation of salvation, my brothers and sisters, on a system of religion or denomination, or on a system of man-made rules and beliefs. God did not lay the foundation of salvation like that. God's standard for his people has always been holiness. Now, the apostle Paul stated in Hebrews chapter 12, verse 4, without holiness, no man shall see the Lord. Even in the Old Testament, God's requirement was for his people to sanctify themselves and be holy. Leviticus chapter 20, verses 7 and 8. Now, let me pause for a minute, for just a moment to say, I just want to say this. In order to be holy, you must be born again. Up here in the New Testament, holiness comes after you have been born again. St. John chapter 3 and verse 3. Now, and you must be born of water and of the Spirit. St. John chapter 3 and verse 5. Now, maybe you are wondering how to obey these scriptures. I mean, it's simple. Repent, turn from sin, be baptized in Jesus' name for the remission of sins, and be filled with the Holy Ghost, Acts chapter 2, verse 38, and Acts chapter 2, verse 4. Now, baptism in water, the being filled with the Holy Ghost, is the Spirit. The baptism is water. Being filled with the Holy Ghost is Spirit. So Jesus said, you must be born of water and of the Spirit. So let me put emphasis on this. So the baptism in Jesus' name in water, that's the water Jesus was talking about. Being filled with the Holy Ghost is the Spirit that Jesus was talking about. This is the new birth that Jesus was teaching Nicodemus. This is not religion or denomination. This is God's one and only plan of salvation. Receive it and you receive eternal life. Reject it and you will receive eternal damnation in hell, which burns with fire and brimstone throughout all eternity, forever and ever, without end and without being set free. Whether you believe it or not, that's how it is. Some people say they are not following the apostles, they are following Jesus Christ. Now notice what the apostle Paul wrote to the Ephesians in Ephesians chapter 2, verses 19 and 20. Now notice what he said. Now therefore, ye are no more strangers and foreigners, but fellow citizens with the saints and of the household of God, and are built upon the foundation of the apostles and prophets, Jesus Christ himself being the chief cornerstone. Jesus, my brothers and sisters, is the one who holds all things together. Jesus is the one who supports the words of the apostles and prophets. Make no mistake about this. If you reject the apostles and prophets, you are rejecting Jesus Christ, our Lord and Savior, our subject, the great divider of mankind. Religion and denomination is the great divider of the human family. In St. Mark chapter 16, verses 15 and 16, Jesus did not limit the gospel message of salvation to a specific group of people, religious organizations, or a specific denomination. Jesus said, go into all the world and preach the gospel to every creature. He that believeth and is baptized shall be saved, but he that believeth not shall be damned. Jesus said in St. Matthew chapter 11, verse 28, come unto me, all ye that labor and are heavy laden, and I will give you rest. In St. Luke chapter 24, verse 47, Jesus said that repentance and remission of sins should be preached in his name among all nations, beginning at Jerusalem. That's why Peter said in Acts chapter 2, verse 38, repent and be baptized in Jesus' name for the remission of sins. He was obeying the words of Jesus. You must obey God, my brothers and sisters. In God, we live and move and have our being. Acts chapter 2, verses 1 through 4 says, "And when the day of Pentecost was fully come, they were all with one accord in one place. And suddenly there came a sound from heaven as of a rushing mighty wind. And it filled all the house where they were sitting. And there appeared unto them cloven tongues like as of fire. And it sat upon each of them. And they were all filled with the Holy Ghost and began to speak with other tongues as the Spirit gave them utterance." My brothers and my sisters, if you have not had this experience, if you have not been baptized in Jesus' name for the remission of your sins, if you have not been filled with the gift of the Holy Ghost, evidence of speaking in other tongues as the Spirit of God gives the utterance, your sins yet remain. And in hell you will be unless you repent and obey the gospel. Verse 36, it says, "Therefore let all the house of Israel know assuredly that God has made that same Jesus whom ye have crucified both Lord and Christ. Now when they heard this, they were pricked in their heart and said unto Peter and to the rest of the apostles, Men and brethren, what shall we do? Then Peter said unto them, Repent and be baptized, every one of you, in the name of Jesus Christ for the remission of sins, and ye shall receive the gift of the Holy Ghost. For the promise is unto you and to your children and to all that are far off, even as many as the Lord our God shall call." Verse 40, he says, "And with many other words did he testify and exhort, saying, Save yourselves from this untoward generation. Then they that gladly received his word were baptized, and the same day there were added unto them about 3,000 souls." Now notice verse 42, "And they continued steadfastly in the apostles' doctrine and fellowship, and in breaking of bread and in prayers." My brothers and my sisters, I say to you, you must obey the gospel according to the Bible. Amen. Not man-made ideas, not church traditions. Read Acts chapter 2, verses 36 through 42. Amen. And get some understanding about salvation. Peter states in verse 47 of Acts chapter 2 that they were praising God, having favor with all the people, and the Lord added to the church daily such as should be saved. My friends, I tell you, they were praising God and having favor with all the people, and the Lord added to the church daily such as should be saved. This is not religion or denomination. This is God's one and only plan of salvation. Jesus is the only name under heaven given among men whereby we must be saved. Read that in Acts chapter 4 and verse 12. There is one Lord, one faith, one baptism. Ephesians chapter 4 and verse 5. It's time to put away religious traditions and denominational doctrines and embrace God's plan of salvation. It seems as though there has been a misunderstanding of the original mission and purpose of the church. The church was founded not as an institution of separation or division, but as a witness-bearing institution to Christ, to hold Jesus Christ before all people, nations, and nationalities. Jesus Christ himself, not the church, is the transforming power in human life. As I close, the great divider of mankind, religion and denomination, the great divider of the human family. This is the Moments of Truth Evangelistic Ministries. I am Evangelist Clarence Peacock. Our mailing address, Post Office Box 8841, Pine Bluff, Arkansas 71611. Our phone number, area code 816-812-6815. Come, go with us. We will do you good.
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9: If you're caring for an aging parent, you may feel quite often that you're alone in what you're doing. But you're not, not by a long shot. According to a new report by the Pew Research Center, 10% of U.S. adults are caring for a parent over age 65. Millions more are caring for a spouse or partner 65 or older. Beyond the sheer numbers, this report, perhaps unsurprisingly, found a major difference in caregiver well-being between men and women. One psychologist we spoke to suggested thinking 5 years in the future and imagining where you are right now. Will you be glad you took something on, or regretful that you didn't? You also need to cut yourself some slack, he said, especially women. Don't try to shoulder all of the burden by yourself. You might need to ask for help before you burn out. You'll be so glad you did. I'm Dr. Sanjay Gupta, helping you live a better life.
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Days gone by, it took his amazing grace. That's why I never left this old building. Praise God, that's why I can sing and I can shout. After all these years, it's good the Lord still lives in this old house.

Two of the great voices in bluegrass, back to back, from two different generations, with her brother Paul Williams, followed by Junior Sisk. Junior, a Blue Ridge Mountain boy that bluegrass fans have loved for a long time. You know, that's an old Squire Parsons tune. These Are They. It's been a gospel hit for Junior Sisk in the bluegrass community the past couple of years. Junior comes to Xenia, Ohio's fairgrounds to help headline the Industrial Strength Bluegrass Festival in the middle of this summer. 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

Beautiful a cappella vocal arrangement from a mother and son team, Suzanne Cox of the Cox family, and her son Brandon Ratcliffe singing Talk About Suffering. Talk about great vocal work. It's a family tradition with anybody in the Cox family, and those two just made their debut on the Grand Ole Opry in recent days. Joe Mullins with you with one final selection on Front Porch Fellowship. We paid tribute to the late Merle Haggard in recent days. Haggard would have been 89 years young this month and passed away a decade ago on his birthday. We finish up Front Porch Fellowship with the great Merle Haggard.

There's the Hall of Fame voice of the great Merle Haggard in a live performance that also featured the Carter family. I'm Joe Mullins, looking forward to next week on your front porch. You saved me a spot. God bless you.

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Welcome to today's edition of the Fourth Page Playlist, the program on Singing News Radio that plays your favorites, my favorites, and soon-to-be favorites. I'm your host, Danny Jones. We're going to get started right now.

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I couldn't say for certain who the father was. I've known him since he was a pup, and I'm gonna raise him up. 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
4: I want us tonight to think about several passages of Scripture. I don't have any specific text. Typically, I like to take a text and look at that text. Tonight, however, I want to look at a number of verses, and I want us to think about some of the goals that we would do well to implement for the new year. Many of us are goal-oriented. As a matter of fact, I would imagine that many of you, prior to the beginning of 2018, probably thought about some things that you would like to accomplish in this new year. And I think it's great to be goal-oriented. I think it's very effective to sometimes take stock of where you are and where you want to be. And typically we talk about goals that we have by way of our